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0: From New York, this is Democracy Now!
1: I think it is necessary to support the proposal of the Minister of Defense and the General Staff to conduct a partial military mobilization in Russia. I repeat, we are only talking about a partial mobilization.
0: Russia's facing its largest anti-war protest since the early days of the Ukraine invasion after Russian President Vladimir Putin announces what he calls a partial military mobilization. Over 1,300 people have been arrested. Thousands have fled Russia. We'll go to Moscow for the latest. Then, climate activists are holding a global climate strike today. We'll speak to Michaela Loge.
2: We need to have climate justice, which requires us to uproot all of the systems of oppression that have caused this crisis. It's, of course, about non-proliferation of fossil fuels, but it's also about the abolition of these systems that cause so much harm.
0: Finally, Model America will look at a new MSNBC documentary series re-examining the killing of Philip Pinel, a 16-year-old black teenager shot dead by a white police officer in the city of Teaneck, New Jersey in 1990.
3: This was middle-class, model city America.
4: A great place to raise a family in a very diverse environment.
5: The fact of the matter is, Philip Pinel was executed.
6: We live in Teaneck. This doesn't happen in Teaneck.
7: There was no reason for that cop to shoot him in his back.
0: We'll speak to Philip Pinel's mother and sister, as well as the director of the series Model America. All that and more coming up. Welcome to Democracy Now!, democracynow.org, The War and Peace Report. I'm Amy Goodman. Russia's holding referendums today in four regions of Ukraine as the Kremlin seeks to formally annex territory it seized after the February invasion. Ukrainian President Volodymyr Zelensky has condemned the vote, which UN Secretary General Antonio Guterres has called a violation of the UN Charter and international law. On Thursday, officials in the Russian separatist-held city of Donetsk said Ukrainian shells killed six civilians, including a teenager. Meanwhile, Russian attacks on the southern city of Zaporizhia killed one person and left several others wounded. A prominent Russian human rights group says some anti-war protesters arrested this week are being ordered to enlist in the Russian military. More than 1,300 people have been arrested taking part in street protests after President Vladimir Putin announced a partial military mobilization to draft 300,000 new troops to fight in Ukraine. According to the group OVD Info, authorities threatened one protester with 10 years in jail if he refused to enlist. Meanwhile, thousands of Russian men are attempting to flee the country in order to avoid being drafted. Finland said Thursday it's considering barring most Russians from entering the country after a surge of border crossings. This is one Russian man who made it into Finland speaking with Reuters.
8: Are you afraid that you might be drafted with the mobilization in Russia?
9: Yes, I'm afraid.
8: Why are you afraid?
9: Because it's a very big mistake for Russia, for Europe, and of course for Ukraine citizens.
8: And how old are you? Are you in the age that you could get drafted? Or
9: yes, I'm 34.
0: We'll go to Moscow after headlines. At the United Nations, Russian Foreign Minister Sergei Lavrov stormed out of a UN Security Council meeting Thursday after accusing the United States and its NATO allies of becoming direct parties to the conflict in Ukraine.
10: Никакого доверия к этому органу у нас не осталось.
11: We have no confidence in the work of this body. For the past 8 months, we were waiting for steps to be taken against impunity in Ukraine, and we don't expect anything more from this institution or a whole range of other international institutions.
0: Foreign Minister Lavrov arrived 90 minutes late to the UN Security Council chambers and abandoned the debate after delivering his remarks. That prompted the Ukrainian Foreign Minister, Dmytro Kuleba, to remark, quote, Russian diplomats flee almost as aptly as Russian soldiers.
12: Today, we are mostly focusing on crimes committed by Russian soldiers in Ukraine. But if anyone thinks They are the only one ready to kill, torture, rape, cut off genitals. They are wrong. Russian diplomats are directly complicit because their lies incite these crimes and cover them up.
0: Earlier today, a United Nations commission reported it has evidence of war crimes committed by Russia and Ukraine, including widespread torture, sexual violence, and attacks on civilian populations. Hurricane Fiona has swept past Bermuda after strengthening to a powerful Category 4 hurricane. Overnight, the storm brought high winds and heavy rain to the British territory as its eye passed about 200 miles west of the archipelago. Fiona is now heading north, expected to slam into Canada's eastern coast Saturday as a large and powerful post-tropical cyclone with hurricane-force winds. Meanwhile, most of Puerto Rico remains without power and clean drinking water 5 days after Fiona overwhelmed the island's fragile electrical grid. President Biden Wednesday declared a major disaster in Puerto Rico. Meanwhile, a sweltering heat wave pushed heat indexes in some parts of the island above 110 degrees Fahrenheit Thursday. In Nigeria, heavy floodings killed at least 300 people and displaced over 100,000 others since the rainy season began in April. This week, 13 Nigerian states were inundated after Cameroon released excess water from a dam and a tributary of the Niger River. Nigeria's northern food belt has been hit hard, with floodwaters washing over farms and destroying crops. Even before the floods, the UN predicted nearly 17 million Nigerians could be impacted by the global food crisis through the end of the year. In Washington, D.C., Capitol Police arrested 11 environmental and community leaders Thursday as they nonviolently blockaded the entrance to the Senate office building. The sit-in protests came a day after West Virginia Democratic Senator Joe Manchin unveiled a permitting reform bill that would speed federal review of energy projects. The legislation would limit environmental and community review of oil, gas, coal, and mining projects, while fast-tracking approval of the Mountain Valley fracked gas pipeline and other fossil fuel projects. The bill has the support of both the White House and Senate Majority Leader Chuck Schumer, who's pledged Senate passage ahead of a September 30th deadline to fund the government. On Thursday, protesters gathered outside Senator Schumer's office. This is David Galarza Santa, lead organizer with Emergency Action on Puerto Rico.
13: We are sick and tired of Chuck Schumer, the majority leader, being in cahoots and doing these side deals with one of the most destructive senators in the United States, Manchin. He stands to gain, as do the carbon industry and the fossil fuel industry, that puts money in his pocket even as they kill people around the world. And we say no!
0: We'll talk about today's global climate strike later in the broadcast. Iranian authorities have cut off internet access to the capital, Tehran, and other regions as protests over the death of a 22-year-old Iranian Kurdish woman in police custody continue to spread. Iranian state TV reports as many as 26 people have died in the protests since Mahsa Amini's death last week. She was arrested by so-called morality police for allegedly leaving some of her hair visible in violation of an Iranian law requiring women to cover their heads. To see our coverage of the protests, go to democracynow.org. Senate Republicans have blocked legislation to expose the names of wealthy donors who give unlimited funds to so-called dark money organizations. On Thursday, all 49 Republican senators in attendance joined a filibuster of the Disclose Act. The bill would increase transparency in elections by requiring super PACs and other groups spending money on political ads to promptly disclose the names of donors who give more than $10,000. A government watchdog reports the U.S. Secret Service was tracking at least one neo-Nazi group and multiple individuals that planned to engage in violence and occupy the U.S. Capitol ahead of the January 6th insurrection. That's according to documents obtained by CRU, that's Citizens for Responsibility and Ethics in Washington, which says this is just the latest evidence that the Secret Service failed to respond to threats ahead of the attempted coup. This comes as former President Donald Trump is openly embracing the far-right anti-Semitic QAnon movement. Adherents of the conspiracy theory believe Trump is secretly at war with a deep state cabal of elite Satan-worshipping Democrats who run a child sex trafficking operation. Last week, Trump shared a post on his Truth Social platform of him wearing a Q on his lapel and featuring two QAnon slogans. And on Saturday, Trump led a rally for Republican Senate candidate J.D. Vance in Ohio, where he set part of his speech to music that was almost identical to a theme song adopted by QAnon. Hundreds of Trump supporters responded with a one-fingered salute, a gesture that's drawn comparisons to the infamous salute used in Nazi Germany. Italian voters head to the polls for parliamentary elections Sunday when the leader of a neo-fascist party is widely expected to become Italy's most far-right leader since Benito Mussolini. Polls show Giorgia Meloni and her Brothers of Italy party in first place after a campaign laced with anti-immigrant rhetoric. This week, the party suspended a candidate from Sicily after he was discovered to have praised Adolf Hitler in online posts. The family of slain Palestinian-American journalist Shireen Abu Akleh has filed a complaint against Israel at the International Criminal Court. Shireen Abu Akleh was shot in the head May 11th while covering an Israeli raid on the Jenin refugee camp in the occupied West Bank. Her family says she was deliberately targeted and killed by Israeli forces. Shireen's brother, Anton Abu Akleh, spoke with Al Jazeera from The Hague.
14: This is the least we can do for Shireen. We have to pursue justice for her in The Hague, in the ICC, in other courts. Whatever we have to do, we will do it to ensure accountability for Shireen and for her killing. Any person shooting at the press is intentionally trying to kill and assassinate someone in the field doing their job.
0: And Boeing has agreed to pay $200 million to settle charges it misled investors over the safety of its 737 MAX jet, which was involved in two deadly crashes in Indonesia and Ethiopia that killed all 346 people on board both flights. As part of the settlement with the Securities and Exchange Commission, Boeing and its former chief executive, Dennis Muilenburg, will admit no wrongdoing over the fatal crashes in 2018 and 19. Michael Stumo, the father of Ethiopian Airlines crash victim Samia Rose Stumo, said in a statement, quote, "This settlement is protection for Boeing rather than justice. It's a continuation of Boeing evading accountability and transparency." To see our interview with Michael Stumo, visit our website, democracynow.org. And those are some of the headlines. This is Democracy Now!, democracynow.org, The War and Peace Report. I'm Amy Goodman. A prominent human rights group says some anti-war protesters arrested this week are being ordered to enlist in the Russian military. More than 1,300 people were arrested taking part in protests after Russian President Vladimir Putin announced a partial military mobilization to draft 300,000 new troops to fight in Ukraine. According to the group OVD Info, authorities threatened one protester with 10 years in jail if he refused to enlist. Meanwhile, thousands of Russian men are attempting to flee the country in order to avoid being drafted. Many fear Russia will conduct a full mobilization, drafting men who have no ties to the military. We go now to Moscow, where we're joined by Anna Dobrovolskaya. She worked as the executive director of the Memorial Human Rights Center in Moscow, which was shut down by the Russian government. She's now a freelance NGO consultant that's in the process of establishing her own human rights organization. Anna, welcome back to Democracy Now! Under these very difficult circumstances. Can you start off by responding to these reports that after, what, something like 1,300 people have been arrested in these anti-war protests, that a number are being forced to enlist or face long prison sentences. Is that your understanding?
15: Hello, Amy, and thank you for having me back. Yes, that is my understanding and understanding of everyone in Russia. Those detention happened over one day, basically, when the mobilization was announced. And the majority of people, as usually, were detained in Moscow and St. Petersburg as the biggest cities.
0: So if you can talk about this level of protest. We haven't seen anything like it in Russia since the beginning of Russia's invasion of Ukraine.
15: Mm-hmm. A lot of people are actually being not very happy about the level of protest. A lot of people are being disappointed, saying that people are not protesting against the special military operation in Ukraine itself, but they are protesting against partial mobilization and saying that Russians are too afraid to go in the streets, which is partially true. But we have to also remember that a lot of people are being pushed out from the country. A lot of oppositional leaders are either being imprisoned or, again, forced to leave Russia. And right now, all those protests happening, they are very grassroots, very disorganized. They are immobilized, meaning that people are just going in the streets when they feel the urge and feel the need. So, yeah, a lot of people are just saying that it's not enough and are calling to more groups going in the streets and saying no to war and no to mobilization. But the fact is that we have what we have, and actually people are voting with them leaving the country, which to my mind is a good solution. We see that nobody is actually going to willing to enlist in the army, and everyone preferred to leave, even those people who supported what was going on.
0: On Thursday, one Russian man said he was called up to enlist despite having no military experience. This is what he said.
16: Hello, my name is Viktor Begreyev. I'm a candidate of economic sciences. I work as an IT specialist in Sberbank. Yesterday, I got this notice according to which today I need to present myself for revision of my military registration. Today, on September 22nd, 2022, when I came, I was given the notice according to which today at 1500, I need to depart for the army. Here you are. I have never served in the army, was never a conscript, have no military professions, was never a reservist officer training. My health changed for the worse after I got my military registration document, but I was told here that my health is subject for call-up in a period of war.
0: Anna Dobrovolskaya, how dangerous is it for this man, Viktor, to fully identify himself, show this conscript call-up, this piece of paper, and talk about his own situation?
15: You know, it's actually a very interesting story, because after he made his story public, his summon was declined. So he's no longer supposed to go to the army right now, because his story was so vocal and he spoke about it so openly. So he will be kept without military service for a while. But I'm afraid this is not the option for many people, because right now we see the reports on like already dozens of hundreds of people receiving summons and being drafted to the army. Of course, if all of them will start publishing their stories, it's rather impossible that military authorities will step back and just keep everyone in their positions and in their homes. So, yeah, a lot of people are trying to protest. There is an information that some guy jumped out of the window from the military office when he was already there and tried to flee the city he was. So, yeah, people will be trying to save their lives with any tools they can.
0: Are women drafted?
15: There is already information about some women being called, mostly nurses, medical doctors, or some women who were already previously in the army because of their military background. But it's not common mobilization for women yet, hopefully.
0: The Russian foreign minister, Sergei Lavrov, yesterday at the United Nations stormed out of the UN Security Council meeting after accusing the U.S. and its NATO allies of becoming direct parties to the conflict in Ukraine. This is what he said.
11: We have no confidence in the work of this body. For the past 8 months, we were waiting for steps to be taken against impunity in Ukraine, and we don't expect anything more from this institution or a whole range of other international institutions.
10: Все сказанное мной лишний раз подтверждает, что решение о проведении специальной военной операции.
11: Everything I've said today simply confirms that the decision to conduct the special military operation was inevitable. We have said this more than once. We've provided a huge number of facts, which show how Ukraine prepared to play the role of anti-Russia as a staging ground to create threats against Russia's security, and I can assure you that we will never accept this. Thank you very much.
0: Your response to Russian Foreign Minister Sergei Lavrov, who then stormed out of the UN Security Council meeting?
15: It's very difficult to respond anything, but it is really a pity that UN, that Council of Europe, that OSCE are losing their power and their influence all over the world, and they simply have, looks like it, they simply have no tools to deal with conflicts like this one, like what is happening right now, and unfortunately the consequences will be horrible.
0: Anna, I realize it's difficult for you to talk as you speak to us from Moscow. I wanted to ask what happened to Memorial, to your human rights center in Moscow.
15: Memorial was shut down by Russian government for multiple violation of the foreign agents law. It was the law which was introduced back in 2012, and it basically limited the ability of non-governmental organizations to speak out publicly against human rights violations while they were receiving some foreign donations. Because it was the case for many human rights NGOs, a lot of them have been shut down or decided to close themselves. So Memorial was, both Memorial organizations were working for quite a long time, but in November last year, it was already clear that the decision will be not in our favor, and the legal entity in Russia finally was closed, unfortunately. Mm-hmm. But the organization will continue to work, probably not in Russia, probably somewhere else. I'm just no longer with the team.
0: Why do you stay in Moscow, and do you feel personally threatened?
15: I don't feel personally threatened yet. I had some security incidents which were, to my mind, not so scary. I realized that leaving somewhere means that, well, if I go, for example, to Georgia or Armenia, I will be one more Russian person there, and all those countries are welcoming so many Ukrainian refugees, so I think it's way more important for them to welcome Ukrainians first, and only then, if they have some spots left, give them to Russians and to other political refugees. So right now, when it's not that horrible for me yet, and if I can be still helpful to some people here, including the Ukrainian refugees in Russia, my decision is to stay here for as long as I can.
0: Are you going out in the streets?
15: No, I'm not going out in the streets. It was my principal decision dated quite some years ago that because I was responsible for the NGO at the moment, I couldn't go in the streets because if I were detained, the consequences for me and for the whole organization, for the team, would be not very bright. Right now, I think I'm, again, more helpful if I stay at home and continue my job rather than if I will be detained, because then immediately my risks will grow, because I'm just not just some person be detained. I'm assuming if I go in the streets and get arrested, then I will be harassed even further, even more than I already am.
0: Anna, earlier this month, the European Union, in retaliation against Russia's invasion of Ukraine, ended privileged access for Russian citizens by increasing visa fees and making the application process more difficult. Does this worry you as Russian men and women try to flee the mobilization?
15: Yes, it is very worrisome, and I'm vice versa, I'm hoping that the United States will do the opposite and will be giving more visas to Russian citizens, because we understand all the security concerns of European Union, but it's really a mistake to get Russian civil society even more isolated than it already is. It is crucial for all of us to be able to travel, to meet our colleagues, to meet independent journalists, and be able to speak openly. Of course, a lot of people have left already and will be leaving because they are afraid or because they don't want to go to army, and having a visa in their pocket is something really to be assured that nothing bad will happen to them and they will not end up in Russian prison or in the battlefield, which is much, much worse. So I really hope that this decision with visas can be changed to the better sometimes.
0: And finally, what do you make of these votes on the referendums that are taking place?
15: I'm afraid that this is already a made decision. We all saw what was happening in 2014 with Crimea. It was quite predictable, and this is quite predictable as well. And unfortunately for men in those territories, this partial mobilization will be even more dangerous because they are Ukrainians and they consider Ukraine as their allies, and now they will be obliged to go to Russian army and to fight with the Ukrainian soldiers, basically, which is a huge tragedy.
0: Well, Anna, we want you to stay safe. Anna Dobrovolskaya has served as executive director of Memorial, the Human Rights Center in Moscow, before it was shut down by the Russian government. Currently a freelance NGO consultant in the process of establishing her own human rights group, speaking to us from Moscow, from Russia. Coming up, it's climate strike. Climate activists holding a global climate strike today. We'll speak with Michaela Loach. She was one of three claimants who took the UK to court for giving taxpayers money to oil and gas companies. Stay with us.

0: Don't Cry by Jay Dilla, here on Democracy Now!, democracynow.org, The War and Peace Report. I'm Amy Goodman. Climate strike. That's the cry of youth climate activists today to urge world leaders to do more to confront the climate emergency. This comes as a third of Pakistan is underwater. Severe drought in the Horn of Africa has brought Somalia to the brink of famine, and Puerto Rico remains largely without power after a devastating hurricane. Earlier this week, United Nations Secretary General Antonio Guterres blasted fossil fuel companies for their role in the climate emergency.
1: The fossil fuel industry is feasting on hundreds of billions of dollars in subsidies and windfall profits while households' budgets shrink and our planet burns. Excellencies, let's tell it like it is. Our world is addicted to fossil fuels, and it's time for an intervention. We need to hold fossil fuel companies and their enablers to account.
0: We're joined now by Michaela Loach, leading youth climate activist taking part in today's climate strike, one of three claimants who took the UK government to court for giving taxpayers money to oil and gas companies. She's also helped lead the fight against the Cambo oil field off the coast of Scotland. Michaela was born in Jamaica, grew up in Britain, is a medical student at the University of Edinburgh, and co-host of the Yikes podcast. She's joining us today from New York in the midst of this climate week. Michaela, welcome to Democracy Now! It's great to have you with us. If you can start off by talking about the significance of this climate strike today.
2: Yeah, thank you so much, Amy, for having me here. Today, the climate strike, especially in New York, is very significant because we've just had Climate Week New York. We've just had the UN General Assembly happening this week. And as kind of usual, there hasn't been enough happening. There have been a lot of incredible things that have happened. Like, for example, President Gustavo Petro of Colombia gave an incredible address on the floor of the UN, really calling out how much kind of global North nations are still inflicting imperialism and control over global South nations. And also we saw Vanuatu be the first nation state to call on the floor of the UN for an international fossil fuel treaty to be signed. So that means a treaty that would mean that all countries would be signing it and saying they don't want to have more fossil fuels. So those kind of things are really important. And I think that the strike can be a pressure from the outside. I struggle with a lot of the UN stuff because of how much it can be very like reformist and not really be going to the roots of the problems that exist. And that's why I think these kind of strikes and this pressure can maybe shift things a bit more.
0: Talk about your lawsuit against the UK government.
2: Yeah, so the UK government previously, so now they've recently changed the kind of tax regime there a little bit. But previously, the North Sea, which is just off the coast of Scotland, was the most profitable place in the world to extract oil and gas. And that's because the government made this deliberately really profitable tax regime where basically oil and gas companies were being paid to pollute. So they were being given huge amounts of money from the public funds to promote them in polluting. They weren't paying any tax. Companies like Shell and BP didn't pay any tax on multiple years on their operations there. They were actually being paid more money than they were paying. It was, it's kind of ridiculous. And so we took the UK government to court around that, around this regime, the fact that, the fact that they've made it so profitable for these companies.
0: Shell announced it was scrapping plans for Cambo in December of 2021. You were one of the leaders of the protests, and I was wondering if you could explain what that is. But today's headline on the website Energy Voice says, government to fast-track five North Sea oil and gas fields, including Cambo and Merlac.
2: Yeah, so basically, now it was last year, we found out that the Cambo oil field was being set for approval. Cambo was a ginormous, well, it still is a ginormous oil field, thankfully has not been extracted from yet. At the time, it was going to be approved in the next couple of months. And kind of in the UK, when oil fields like this had come up, there hadn't really been that much resistance to them. And what we did is we formed this huge campaign. It was like not just myself, like a bunch of wonderful people who came together to resist this field because it was so massive and would have such an impact. We managed to stop it from being approved. Shell dropped out, which was a historic feat for a campaign. But you're right that now what's happening is that the new Prime Minister of the UK, Liz Truss, previously worked for Shell, and she is now trying to push even more oil and gas fields through. Like she's trying to bring Cambo back, but also kind of even more worryingly than Cambo, is Rosebank, is this new oil field that is the biggest one in the North Sea. And if it was extracted from, the emissions from this field alone would be more than every low-income country combined, just from one field. And the new kind of administration in the UK are trying to push through all of these fields. And we really have to stop them. And that's why a coalition of groups have been coming together to try and kind of take it from every angle and show that we cannot have any new fossil fuels if we want a livable future.
0: But it is truly amazing. I mean, this is one of the most powerful, not just oil companies, but companies in the world, Shell. Do you feel it was your protests, the protests of so many, that stopped them in their tracks last December?
2: For sure. I mean, even in, like, industry articles, like oil and gas industry articles, they were writing saying that it was because of public pressure and protests, which is what caused them to have to drop out, because it actually made developing Cambo not financially viable because of how many different, like, insurers were dropping out, about how much protest there was, about how much disruption there had been. There was so many different tactics that we used. It was, we tried to have, like, a concerted media campaign, but also there was direct action. Like, we occupied the UK government building. Greenpeace activists actually blocked, used kayaks to block the port where they were trying to go out and start the extraction. It was a ton of different, and we also challenged Shell's CEO at TED Countdown's event. We really tried to get them at every angle to make it that it would just be too much of a nuisance for them to try and do this. And that's why I think that we can be so powerful as people when we come together and put that pressure on. And Cambo was an example of that public pressure really causing a huge change.
0: A new report finds there are now over 215,000 individuals worldwide who are worth more than $50 million. That's an increase of 46,000 people over the past year. That's according to Bank Credit Suisse. Michaela Loach, you recently spoke at the Gates Foundation's annual event, where you surprised many in the audience by saying, I think billionaires shouldn't exist. And I think the climate crisis was caused by capitalism. Elaborate.
2: Yeah, it was a big decision to even go into that space. I usually avoid these spaces because I don't agree with them. I don't believe that billionaire philanthrocapitalism will save us. So the idea that the same people who've caused this crisis should be in charge of the solutions just doesn't make sense to me. And I think that what it means is that these people will only choose solutions that allow their companies to continue to profit and extract and continue capitalism and allow capitalism to continue, which has got us into this mess. So I don't think it can solve it. But I decided to kind of go into the discomfort of that space to challenge it, because these spaces rarely get challenged. People think that Bill Gates is great because he donates a ton of his money or has a foundation, but how much is him having that control and having actually maybe a negative impact on our, like, collective liberation and the paths that we're taking? So I decided to come into that space and challenge that. And people gasped. I think people were quite shocked that there was someone who was actually kind of speaking that truth to power. I mean, there were, like, Secret Service agents everywhere protecting Gates. But it was, I think it was a really impactful moment. And the amount of people that came up to me afterwards actually and spoke to me and said that they've been thinking these things but haven't been able to say them because their work is reliant on funding from the foundation made me feel like it was the right thing to do in the end.
0: If you can talk more about your activism and your intersectional approach to everything from climate to, well, as you put it, the climate crisis intersects with various oppressive systems such as white supremacy, racism, migrant injustice, and the refugee crisis. As you've said, it's not a refugee crisis, it's a crisis of empathy. Link all these different issues, Michaela.
2: Yeah, for sure. I think if we look back at how this climate crisis started, so we're in this crisis because fossil fuels and nature have been completely extracted and destroyed to make profit and to kind of continue expansion of economies in the global north in particular. And this kind of this process of extracting from the earth and this process of, like, imperialism and colonialism started with the colonial projects that began. BP's original, so British Petroleum's original name, was actually the first exploitation company. Shell were also involved with British colonialism inherently when actually the UK sold Nigeria to Shell back many years ago and then began their exploitation there. So it is inherently connected to white supremacy, to colonialism, to capitalism, to all these systems. And therefore, if we're going to tackle this crisis, we have to tackle these root causes. Otherwise, we'll just be replicating the same oppressive systems, but maybe they'll look a bit green, but it won't actually have solved the real problem. As I think, as a medic as well, I see it as we don't want to just put a band-aid on it. We don't just want to be treating the symptoms. We have to treat the kind of real thing that's causing the illness in the first place. And so what we need to do is really go to those root systems and realize that actually, for me, that gives a lot of hope, because it's like, if the climate crisis is caused by all of these systems, then to tackle it, we have to treat these systems, and therefore we can actually create a better world for all of us. It's not just about stopping complete disaster. It could also be about building things and building a better world for all of us, which I think could be really hopeful.
0: Do you feel like you're winning?
2: I think we are. I have to believe that. I don't know how much. I don't even know if that's true, but I have to believe that we're winning, because more and more people are rising up. I think I look, especially at Latin America, and I was living in Colombia during the election of Francia Márquez and Gustavo Petro. And Francia Márquez is someone who I have respected for so long and whose climate activism is incredible. And that election was won by the people. It was won by grassroots campaigns. And it shows, if Colombia can like overthrow elitist rule of 200 years elitist rule, then think about what all of us can do if we realize our own power and we come together. And I think more and more people are realizing that, and more oil fields are being stopped, more pipelines are being blocked. And I think that we can win, but it will require all of us to come together and actually and take that into our own hands.
0: Finally, in 2020, Forbes Global Citizen and BBC Women's Hour named you one of the most influential women in the UK climate movement. Explain who influenced you most and who inspires you today.
2: I think that I'm really inspired by Angela Davis's work and like abolitionists and Audre Lorde. So people who maybe you wouldn't see as climate people as such, but I think that abolitionist work is what has really moved me to be where I am today and doing the work that I'm doing today. This idea that we should, not idea, but this reality that we should challenge absolutely everything, and not only be taking things down, but building things too, has really inspired my work and inspired what I do. And I try and hold kind of those people, and also Nanny of the Maroons in Jamaica, who was a freedom fighter there. I try and hold them in my heart as I'm doing the work that I'm doing, and remind myself, like, what would they do and how can I challenge things more?
0: Well, I want to thank you so much, Michaela Loach, for joining us, climate justice activist, co-host of the Yikes podcast, among many other things. Thank you so much.
2: Thank you so much.
0: Next up, Model America. We look at a new MSNBC documentary series re-examining the killing of Philip Pinel, a 16-year-old black teenager shot dead by a white police officer in the suburb of Teaneck, New Jersey, in 1990, more than 30 years ago, and the lessons it has for today. Stay with us.

0: Wings by Troop. And for those who were just listening to this, we were showing the pictures of Philip Pinel growing up in his 16 short years of life. I'm Amy Goodman. This is Democracy Now!, democracynow.org. We spend the rest of the hour examining how riots that erupted over a police killing three decades ago offer important lessons for the Black Lives Matter movement today. It was April 10, 1990, when a Black 16-year-old boy named Philip Pinel was fatally shot in the back by a white T-neck New Jersey police officer. Racial tensions flared in the suburb that had been seen until then as an idyllic and diverse racial utopia by some. The case made international headlines with civil rights leaders, including the Reverends Jesse Jackson and Al Sharpton, joining in demonstrations calling for justice. In a minute, we'll speak with Philip Pinel's mother and sister. But first, this is the opening to a new four-part docuseries on MSNBC called Model America that features their story.
1: I am Natasha Pinel. My 16-year-old brother was slain 30 years ago in Teaneck, New Jersey. And I'm going to address the United States of America.
2: There's no doubt that night. It was a textbook procedure. I had no choice. I was forced to take a life. I was a white cop who shot a Black 16-year-old.
1: I would like to address all law enforcement across the country and around the world. Honor the oath.
2: Brother officers kept repeating, you did the right thing, you had no choice. It was a good shoot.
3: There was confusion and a groundswell of rage in Teaneck, New Jersey, where police shot a 15-year-old suspect to death.
4: Power to the Black people!
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9: Amen.
1: On my honor, I will never betray my integrity or the public trust.
10: The fact of the matter is, Philip Pinel was executed.
11: I don't care how many grand juries he impanels, the truth is the truth is the truth.
12: It's time we speak. It's time we let those in power know that we're not going to take it anymore.
1: I will always maintain the highest ethical standards and uphold the values of my community.
2: My shooting will never go away. 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
13: He had a gun! He had a gun! He had a gun! He had a gun!
0: That's the opening to Model America, the four-part docuseries on MSNBC. Part one aired this past Sunday, part two this Sunday. For more, we're joined by two of the people it featured, Mrs. Thelma Pinel Dantzler, the mother of Philip Pinel, president of the Philip Pinel Foundation, and Natasha Pinel, the sister of Philip. Also with us from Los Angeles is co-director Donnie Gofstein, who's a former Teaneck resident. We welcome you all to Democracy Now! Natasha, talk about that tragic, traumatic day, and I actually hate to bring it up, 32 years later, when your brother was killed, and what unfolded after that for your family, for the community, as you sought justice, and what it means for this documentary series to come out 32 years later, as the Black Lives Movement continues the fight against police brutality and killings and racism.
1: Well, first off, I would like to thank Democracy Now! For having both my mom and I on. That night was before I learned that my brother was shot and killed by Teaneck Police Officer Gary Spath. I was really, really excited and happy. You know, I was expecting my brother to come home. I had the house party tape, which is a movie that he wanted to see. And so I was just, you know, really happy. And when I heard a bunch of footsteps running up the stairway, I just ran to the door excited, and I thought that I was going to swing the door open and see my brother, Clint. And in fact, I saw a bunch of, like, puzzled faces, and people in the hallway were crying, and one of the kids kicked the stairwell, and I was like, you know, where's my brother? I didn't see him, so I called for my mother, and then they all came in, and they said, you know, Miss Pinnell, Phil's been shot. So my mother was straightening her hair. She dropped the straightened comb. She ran in. She said, where? And then one yelled out in the crowd, he was shot in the leg. And then my mother was like, in the leg? Why? And then somebody else, a faint voice, said, he's been shot in the back. And then that's when my mother kind of was like, oh, in the back. And so we rushed to the hospital, and we saw, like, a bunch of police officers out there, a bunch of relatives and my brother's friends, and everybody looked distraught and was crying. And then when they brought us inside the ER, the doctors came to both my mom and I, and then my mother was like, I just want to see my son. Where is he? And the doctor said, Miss Pinnell, we tried everything, but he didn't make it. So after that, we saw his body and things like that. And, you know, it was just like, to me, it just was a bad dream, you know, the way everything played out. And then a day later, we had a candlelight vigil in honor of my brother. And then there was a riot that ensued because it was actually provoked by the police department. The Teaneck Police Department wouldn't allow us to move. And after they barricaded us in, that's when the crowd became angry. And then the riot kind of broke out. And then days later, that Saturday, we actually started marching. And from 1990, 4 days after my brother was killed, up until 92, we marched throughout the trial, and here we are 32 years later, and it's still happening, and I'm still marching in honor of my brother and countless others who lost their lives by the hands of police violence.
0: Thelma Pinnell Dantzler, you're Philip's mom. You called him Clem. It is now 32 years later, and I still offer you both our condolences on the death of your son. When you learned what happened, and then you saw the level of response, the protests at the ground level in Teaneck, if you could talk about why you lived in Teaneck, and while others were saying, these are outsiders coming in, you were saying, quiet doesn't work.
4: Yes, I moved to Teaneck because it was a quiet town, and I loved Teaneck, and my son loved Teaneck, and my daughter. So that's why we bought a house in Teaneck, New Jersey. And when this happened to us, I never thought that it was racism in Teaneck until this happened to my son. And I know there was a lot of people there, you know, talking, saying that we was destitute. They was calling us all kinds of names. Name it, they call us those names. But I do want to say this to Spath. He said, never a doubt. He kept saying, never a doubt that it was a good shooting. He lied and said my son was reaching for a gun. It's going to be proven to the world how he got on the witness stand and perjured himself, and so did Blanco, that his hands was clearly in the air when he shot him with a 6-foot fence around him. So once this evidence come out, it should be something, I don't care how many years it takes, that for a police officer or anyone to lie on the oath on the witness stands, they should be prosecuted. They should be punished for what they did, for putting us through all of this pain for 32 years of my life. I knew he didn't try to shoot back, but to prove it, to see with my own eyes, that's believable to me. And I hope the world see it. Just see what this man did to my life and my daughter's life and my family's life. He destroyed me from that. But with God and with prayer, I'm here to see this day. It have came, and I thank God for that. And a lot of my kin people have gone on home and never seen that the truth came out about their niece, their cousins, family. They never seen this, but I see it, and I'm the mother. And I thank God that I'm here to see that.
0: I want to turn to a clip from the second episode of MSNBC's docuseries Model America about your family's ordeal and the fight for justice.
9: Teaneck residents came to town council meetings to demand that more blacks be added to the police force. But no aspect of the racial issue gripped the community's emotions more than the charge that white Teaneck cops were abusing the town's black youth.
14: What had happened to me in an event August 24th, back in 1989, I was harassed by two officers who held me at gunpoint, pushed their gun into my eye. Immediately after that incident, I went to the police station to fill out a report, but I was denied by the lieutenant in charge to fill out the report. He told me to get the hell out of the police station.
15: It was the first time I really heard an African-American couple say to me, we had to give our kids the talk. They were worried about their children, primarily males, how to deal with the police. These were things I had never heard before.
16: As a mother of three young black men, raising them as boys, you know, taking them to the mall, they were going to the mall with their friends, their black and white friends, but I always had to make sure I told my friends, leave your backpack in the car, don't keep your hands in your pocket, make sure you have your wallet. If you're talking, make sure you greet people, look them in the eye, you know, so they don't look like shifty or anything like that. Now, I'm sure that it was in reverse. If a white mom was doing the drop-off, she didn't have to have that conversation.
0: That last voice you heard was Jervon Romney Rice, current Teaneck town council member. I want to bring Donnie Gofstein into this conversation. You are the co-director of this film, this docuseries, Model America, and you also lived in Teaneck. Talk about how this series, extremely powerful series, came into being.
17: Sure. Thanks for having me, Amy. So I grew up in Teaneck. I was born 2 years after Philip Pinell was killed, and my parents were divorced. They lived on opposite sides of the town. My mom lived in the northwest quadrant, which is predominantly Jewish. My dad lived in the northeast quadrant, which is predominantly black. And I remember walking home with my dad one day, and he pointed to the yellow house on corner of Intervale and Teaneck Road, and told me the story of what happened there right before I was born. And I had always...
18: 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Coming up next from Native Voice One, it's Native America Calling. 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
19: Welcome to Native America Calling. I'm Sean Spruce. Clan houses are an important part of culture for many Alaska Natives. A clan house is both a physical structure and a cultural, spiritual, and political unit. There are many thriving clan houses in Alaska, but there are also many that are caught up in legal limbo and end up in private ownership. Today we'll hear about attempts to repatriate one property in Sitka and restore the power of the clan house. We'll hear more about it right after the news.

This is National Native News. I'm Antonia Gonzalez. Countless Western Alaskans have lost subsistence resources, food, and even camps that ties them to their land. Residents are devastated and processing what the loss means to them and their families. Various agencies are still assessing

0: affected by the storm has been echoed again and again by Western Alaskans. Darlene Trigg is one of many Nome residents who no longer has a camp for her and her family to enjoy. It was completely washed away by the storm.
1: My mom and dad took it upon themselves to make sure that all of the kids had subsistence foods, and it all happened there. My earliest memories are in that building, around that land. It's a part of the foundation of who I am. It's built into my identity.
0: Throughout the Norton Sound region, residents have talked about the impact this storm had on their subsistence lifestyle. Daisy Lockwood Kachiak, the city administrator in Stebbins, told KNOM her community will not have as much food for winter.
2: 100% of the fish racks and fishing supplies for all our subsistence fishermen are gone.
0: The community is requesting food deliveries from various agencies to help sustain them over the coming days. Alaska's congressional delegation has sent a letter to President Joe Biden urging him to approve Governor Dunleavy's request for a major disaster declaration in western Alaska. Reporting in Nome, I'm Davis Hovey.
3: Friday is California Native American Day. This year, the day is the first ever paid holiday for court workers. Native American lawmaker James Ramos successfully introduced a bill in 2021 to allow court personnel to switch Columbus Day for California Native American Day. Ahead of the holiday this week, Ramos talked about the effort and celebrated with bird singers and court officials at the San Bernardino Superior Court, which was streamed online.
4: We're here standing strong for all of our ancestors and the atrocity that has been inflicted upon them to once and for all have a paid holiday to recognize the contributions and the contributions by the California Indian people to the state of California. And we start with the first paid holiday in the state of California. The whole state, the whole judicial systems, all 58 counties to join together in honoring California's first people.
3: Judiciary personnel holidays are set in a civil procedure and the change required legislation. Other staff are covered in a government code. The measure amended that to recognize the holiday. It does not create an additional paid holiday, just an exchange. The bill was supported by tribes and Native organizations. On Thursday, members of Washington State's congressional delegation introduced legislation to help the Puyallup tribe place more than 17 acres of land into trust to spur economic development. The tribe seeks to pursue opportunities at the Port of Tacoma and on the Tacoma waterfront. The proposal is supported by the city, county, and the state's governor. I'm Antonia Gonzalez.
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9: Welcome to Native America Calling. I'm Sean Spruce. In Sitka, Alaska, Tlingit clan houses are slowly disappearing. Property ownership is often caught between traditional customs and the American legal system. But one traditional clan house property was recently saved from private ownership, and there's hope for rebuilding the structure that is a gathering place and spiritual center for the clan. Known as the Point House, it is one of a handful of properties that fell into disrepair. Its prospective return to the clan and planned development offers promise for reviving similar Tlingit clan houses and spurs further conversations around repatriation and preservation of these important cultural touchstones. Today we're going to talk with members of the clan and others about the importance of Tlingit clan houses and how to keep the tradition thriving. Please join our conversation. How does a story about reviving a clan house resonate with you?

0: Give us a call. We're at 1-800-996-2848. That's also 1-800-99-NATIVE. Our first two guests are joining us from Sitka, Alaska. And first on the line is Chuck Miller. He is a caretaker of the Platform House. He is Tlingit. Chuck, welcome to Native America Calling.
1: Goodness, Chief, thank you.
0: Chuck, our next guest, I'm going to go ahead and let you introduce that person for us yourself.
1: All right. Stutin Yeduwasaukya Achik, Jericho Blang, Pleitkarenach Yeduwasauk. This is my good friend and clan brother, Stutin is his Tlingit name. He's from the Point House. He's Kiksadi Raven Frog Clan, and his English name is Jericho Blang. Thank you for letting me introduce him.
0: Thank you for that warm introduction, Chuck. Jerick, hello. Thank you for joining us as well.
2: Yeah, thanks for having us. Good morning.
0: Jerick, you've been working to reclaim this property that your clan's people lost legal rights to some years ago. Please start us off by explaining how did that happen?
2: Well, a native elder that I knew who lived in the village behind that house, we had gone for a walk one day, and I'm familiar with the property because it's as it stands now is undeveloped, so it's essentially an empty lot. And we casually walked by it one day, and she pointed to the property, and she said, "Jerick, that property belongs to you." And it sounded weird to me. I didn't know what she meant by that, so I didn't really address it. And I was dismissive of it at the time, but later, after we went home, she explained to me that my clan house used to exist there. And it spurred an international conversation of what that was and who it belonged to and who had lived there. And I had had family members who, I guess, in the past had tried to repatriate the said land. So that's how the conversation started, was just a casual walk to the village and someone pointing out that there was something left that felt unfinished.
0: So the original home, or the structure itself, if I'm not mistaken, was torn down around 25 years ago, and now it's just a lot.
2: I think I've heard 1997 was when it was taken down. So, doing the math on that is about 25 years ago. But currently, it's a 1,697-square-foot lot in historic downtown Sitka.
0: So how was it then, again, that this is a clan house, many people in this clan have rights to this home, consider it their property. How was it that the clan lost those ownership rights?
2: Well, I'm not going to use names because they've asked to be left out of the conversation for this, but essentially my great-grandma, we're a matrilineal culture, so our identities often come from matrilineal side. My great-grandmother's brother was the last housemaster in that clan house. It's also who my Tlingit name comes from. So I'm not sure if he didn't have children. I'm not quite up to that, but ultimately when he passed, it was willed to his granddaughters, and they wouldn't be of his clan because we're in matrilineal culture. So then it fell out of Kiksadi clan hands, and that's how I got involved with them, was just, a simple property search. I just did a Google search on the city website just to see who they were. And then I crossed Facebook them and realized that, I could get in touch with them. And so maybe it was an awkward initial phone call when I reached out to them, but now realizing that they're my family members. But I mean, in that one generation, you lose track of people. We didn't know each other, but didn't know I had them as family to begin with. So that's how I got a hold of them.
0: So like in many Native cultures, land, property, it's passed on matrilineally. So in this case, that didn't happen. The land was not passed on matrilineally. And why was that? Why did this family or this relative of yours choose to do it differently than what was historically and culturally the norm?
2: Well, I don't actually think that was their choice. I just think that the Bureau of Indian Affairs does things in Western culture. So next of kin would not necessarily be next of, matrilineal kin. I think Chuck can maybe elaborate on that. Chuck's living in a home that has used the proper channels to go about things, and I would defer to him to answer how that should work more.
0: Thanks. Mm-hmm. Okay, yeah. So Chuck, let me ask you, because unlike the Point House and many other clan houses in Sitka, the Platform House, of which you are a caretaker, is still active. So what is the difference? Why is platform house in a different situation than the point house?

0: Hello, Jarek. Hi, sorry about that. We had a little technical difficulty there. I think we did lose Chuck. So let's go ahead and just hold off on those questions, regarding, how, more that history of the Point House and how it lost, or the clan members lost possession or those ownership rights to it. But can you tell us a little bit more about what's going on now in the present? So you're currently engaged in gaining possession of Point House for the benefit of your clan's people. Tell us about that.
1: Well, yeah, we went through the process, so everything is managed through Bureau of Indian Affairs. So we've started the process of land transfer. It's not exactly quick. So we're currently in that place. We're also doing some pre-development grant seeking to not only work with the state of Alaska. I think we're looking at some state historic preservation office grants to essentially rebuild the way that it was. So that's kind of currently where we're at. We're just in the pre-development stage right now and working with some grant writers and architects over in Juneau to get the project's momentum and moving so people can see something. Because right now, maybe just to an outsider, it looks like an undeveloped lot, you know?
0: Mm-hmm. And you actually have the deed to the property, right? So there's no question in terms of the ownership. And so what are your plans going forward, and what kind of legal restrictions are you facing in terms of how to develop the property to the benefit of all of your clan's people?
1: Well, the process is not fast. It's not like immediate transfer. Like when you go and buy a house, they record things the same day. So unfortunately, it's not completely through. I mean, I think it will take probably 6 months to a year. But like I said, we're working on some pre-development grants with the state of Alaska. We're also in the fundraising stage right now. We're going to be doing a fundraiser here in December to just kind of do the unveiling and show renderings so people can see something more tangible, because right now it's not a developed lot. I don't think there's not a lot of vision in it that people can see. So we've been doing a lot of historical research, looking for old photos, and James has been great. We pulled some photos from his. He has some actual photos of the demolition. There's also some properties down the road that we've used as kind of a reference point to architectural style and whatnot. And again, I probably might be jumping ahead too far. And James could really talk more about the architectural style of the village and what that looks like for people who aren't from here who haven't seen it.
0: So do you have a general timeline of when you think it's possible to break ground and get the new structure built?
1: You know, I don't. You know, one of the most challenging things about this is there's not really a model for me to follow. It's uncharted territory for me. I'm a homeowner myself with conventional property over in Juneau, but certainly never taken on a project of this scope. I think one of the major hurdles that I've run into in the grant seeking process is the complexity of individual land ownership versus what we consider collective land ownership. As a tribal people. And part of the problem being is if I add, 10 people to the deed to this, we have to all agree to get something done. And the bureaucracy behind getting those things passed through BIA, I know there's some land of trust things that have been in process with BIA since 2016. So it creates a real issue for us, because part of my issue is finding grants that fit individual homeowners or individual landowners right now.
0: We're speaking now with Jarek Hope Lange. He's up in Sitka, Alaska, and he's telling us about this whole process of getting possession of a clan house there. And if you got a question, give us a call, 1-800-996-2848. We're right back after this break. The Biden administration says it wants to work with tribes to co-manage federal land that is also sacred or culturally important. Tribal leaders are talking with officials in the Interior and Agriculture departments about what that might look like. We'll hear about those efforts on the next Native America Calling.
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0: 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I'm Sean Spruce. We're talking about Tlingit clan houses today, specifically the story of one in Sitka, Alaska. What are your thoughts or questions on the story of the Point House? Join our conversation at 1-800-996-2848. Again, that's 1-800-996-2848. Before we went to break, we were speaking with Jarek Hope Lange, and he was explaining that really at the heart of this issue and this property is the idea of collective ownership of property, which is the traditional norm there in Alaska and so many other Native communities, as opposed to individual ownership of land, which is more of the colonial approach to how property is owned. And in this this difference, this very, very juxtaposed ideological perspective on who owns land, is really at the heart of how this clan house and this clan lost control or possession of this clan house. And unfortunately, our other guest, Chuck Miller, he had a family emergency, folks. So unfortunately, Chuck had to leave, so he's not going to be with us for the rest of the show. But I'd like to introduce now a third guest, and she's also in Sitka, Alaska, Louise Brady. And she is also a Kiksaudi clan member. She's Tlingit. Louise, welcome to the show.
1: Thank you very much. I will introduce myself in Tlingit. My Tlingit name is Kashich Tla, and that was my great-grandmother's Tlingit name. I am Kiksadi from the Point House, which is Kahit, also known as Yukahit. And I'm grandchild of the Kaglantan Wolf Clan, also located here in Sitka. And we Kiksadi women are known as the Herring Ladies. And, of course, our clan house has been here in Sitka since we migrated here following the last ice age.
0: Wow. Wow. So lots of history there. And thank you for that really, really beautiful introduction, Louise. And can you give our listeners a little bit more of the history of the Point House?
1: So the Point House, or Kahit, is one of the oldest houses of the Kiksadi. And as I said, we migrated here following the last ice age. Kiksadi had originally settled in near what's now called Wrangell, near the Stikeen River. And we are one of seven houses. So if you're not familiar with Tlingit culture, there's moieties, right? There's two moieties, right? Every Tlingit person is born either raven or what's now called eagle, and I'm raven. And under the moiety is the clan, which is Kiksadi. So I'm Raven Kiksadi. And then under Kiksadi are the houses. So as I said, there are seven houses that came out of Sitka. And then, of course, we also identify with our father's people, our grandfather's people, et cetera. And so, yes, we have many what people call stories. I don't like to call them stories. There's a good book title that I love. It's called If This Is Your Land, Where Are Your Stories? So Kiksadi people, we have original teachings, I would prefer to call them, that come from this land about the salmon boy. For instance, a lot of tribes have the salmon boy story. We have one that says exactly where the salmon boy was born, which is Bahait, in a village just north of here. We also have an original teaching about a man called Kahachkuk, who was out seal hunting and got taken away by the Pacific Ocean currents, and was gone for years, and was able to return. That's Kahachkuk. And we also have many original teachings around a shaman that took place out by the volcano that's out to the west of us. And I always think that, you know, the particular Kiksadi who came here following the last ice age, we're very wise, because if you ever have the great opportunity to visit Sitka, or what's now called Sitka, it's incredibly beautiful, and it's a place of amazing bounty. We're surrounded on three sides by mountains that, you know, rise up 2,000 feet. And then to the west is the Pacific Ocean. But as you look out to the Pacific Ocean, there's hundreds of islands that dot the coast. And then further out is Kluh, which is a volcano. And a lot of people liken it to Mount Fuji in Japan. Mm. But it's an incredibly beautiful place. And the other thing is that it's very, very abundant. And I believe that it's because of the herring that we have here. You know, my ancestors were so wise and so wonderful for choosing this place, because it's been a gathering place for thousands of years for other villages in the springtime. Up to 1,000 people would come gather here.
0: Louise, you've got me. The way you're describing it, you've got me ready to want to jump on a plane and go up there right now and visit and check it out. So, yeah, it just sounds absolutely breathtaking the way you describe it. And there's a huge, huge Tlingit population there, if I'm not mistaken. And the Point House and these other clan houses, they were all in a specific part of Sitka, which is a Tlingit community. Is that how it's all laid out?
1: Correct. All of the clan houses were on what's now called Kutlian Street. But of course, since we are, you know, salmon people, canoe people, our clan houses were originally on the beach. And so in front of the clan house, you would, you know, sometimes you would find canoes there. We had canoe rocks that, you know, just lines of like mini boulders that you could pull the canoes up and onto. Mm-hmm. And sadly, during World War II, the federal government, the Department of War, came in and condemned all of our beachfront property and took it away. And following World War II, gave it to private landowners and the city of Sitka.
0: I'm sorry, Louise. So when the beach properties were condemned, given to private landowners, is that when the clan houses then moved onto this street that was more centrally located in Sitka?
1: Well, I mean, it's only, you know, yeah, it's just like across the street from the beach, okay. Really.
0: Okay. All mm-hmm. right. So you must have grown up then when Point House was there and the Kiksati people were doing ceremonies and events and using it. And then do you remember when it just stopped being used?
1: Well, no. So, you know, I mean, the history of the Kiksati people is tied into very much the colonization through the Presbyterian Church. So there were quite a few of Kiksati people, for whatever reason, that became members of the Presbyterian Church and then were encouraged to leave the downtown village, right? Because there was a man by the name of Dr. Sheldon Jackson who started the Indian Training School. And so many children were encouraged to go there, and people were... It's complicated.
0: Okay.
1: So okay. I would say that, you know, it was probably many, many years before I was born that there were ceremonies in the Point House and Kahit.
0: Okay. Well, Louise, what would it...
1: In disrepair in the 70s, too. Yeah.
0: So 50 years about then. So tell us then, Louise, I mean, what will restoring the Point House mean to you and your other clanspeople?
1: It's huge, because the clan house, we're born into the clan house, and that's where we leave this world, is a clan house. That's where we have, you know, our ceremonies. That's where our identity comes from. We have our history is passed down through clan houses. And so the clan house holds everything that is cultural and spiritual and historical to us, because we tell our history with these so-called stories. We tell our history with the beautiful carved ceremonial hats. We tell our history with the beautiful robes. And we have been, we're a living culture. And we've been having our ceremonies, and we've been passing along our names and our histories. And now we'll have a place to put all of the beautiful adu and the history that, because we're making history right now. It's like, you know, when we have, that's the beauty of a living culture, is that what we are doing today to protect who we are as Thinkit people, it's just like I hear stories. I hear the history of my ancestors who fought the Russians in 1804 for this land. I envision my great-great-grandchildren talking about the rebuilding of the clan house, of bringing Adu back in, of fighting for the herring, of fighting for our way of life. And it's monumental. It's monumental.
0: Mm-hmm. Well, Louise, I mean, this issue going forward, though, in terms of how property is owned, based on the European models that we all live by, the laws, property rights, all European-based, what is the solution to how to pass these clan houses down to future generations? So what happened previously there with Point House and some of these other clan houses doesn't happen again.
1: Well, I think, you know, again, I think that's the beauty of having a living culture. I think, you know, that's the beauty of, you know, Jarek and myself and our other clan members will come together and talk about it. I think talk about it openly, because I think if we don't talk about these types of things, these conflicts that arise out of, not of our own doing, but out of colonization and all of the harm that came from that, if we don't start talking about these things openly, it will happen again.
0: And I want to. Okay, I'm sorry, Louise. I just want to go back and let Jarek chime in as well, because Jarek, I mean, now you have the deed, and hopefully there will be a new clan house there before too long. But now, how do you ensure that this clan house at some point in the future won't find itself in the same legal limbo as the previous clan house property?
2: Well, it's a wonderful question, because I think the. We're going to have to see more will be revealed. I think, you know, ultimately the idea of putting it into individual land ownership right now was just out of necessity to remove any outside influence to it. I think land trust is something that we've both discussed. And I have to say, I've had to decolonize myself multiple times from looking at this project, because in some ways, you know, you feel like the land back as a movement, I think, is kind of a new, in my mind, is fresh and new. But going backwards a little bit and saying, okay, now I have the property, now what? And I have a lot of questions. And this part of the issue of putting land into trust for me right now was like, well, what are we saying by asking for our land back? If then in order to get money from agencies and whatnot, that I have to put it back in trust. And part of that scares me, because getting land back, I don't think means giving away yet. So I think a larger discussion needs to be had on this. I don't think the answers exist. In 21st century terms, I can't go up to somebody in the street and say, have you rebuilt your clan house on a native allotment, restricted deed property managed by BAA? There isn't a footprint or there isn't a model. Right. So I appreciate having Louise Brady with me, because my God, like, as you can tell, she's innovative and she's smart, and she's together collectively as a group, we'll make that decision for the property. It won't be my decision. It'll be in a collective decision with people like Louise. And I appreciate her being part of the conversation, because without people beside me, there is no conversation. So more will be revealed.
0: So Louise, years ago, Was it just an unspoken agreement then amongst clanspeople that they all collectively owned the home and how it would be transferred to descendants? Is that how it worked, as opposed to having deeds and trusts and laws like we do now?
1: Right, exactly. So, you know, for instance, because the clan house was the center of governance, and so you know, there's technical terms about, you know, anthropological terms. But so the the male house leader would live in the clan house. And then there were certain, because we had a food economy, right, there were associated lands that came with that, of course, for harvesting. And so, right, the point house would not go to anyone outside of the clan. So the house would be passed along to the maternal nephew, right?
0: Maternal nephew. Well, Louise,
1: so
0: how many?
1: Whoever.
0: Yeah. I'm sorry. Go ahead. Go ahead. Please continue. I'm sorry.
1: Oh, to the sisters, you know, whoever was chosen as the next Hitsati or house leader, who would be trained in all of the tradition and history and songs through songs and stories of that particular clan house.
0: So, Louise, is it safe to say then, in addition to possibly rebuilding a physical structure for the clan house for your people, will it also require some cultural revitalization so that clans people understand some of these roles you're describing now and some of these procedures for how to actually occupy and manage the clan, the clan house?
1: Right, exactly. And I think it's perfect because we can use it as a traditional educational center. Because I think that, you know, I did not grow up learning the culture and learning traditions. And there's one of my favorite quotes is, you know, found in a book by a couple of Thingit scholars. And it says, tradition cannot be inherited. And if you want it, you must obtain it by great labor. And that's T.S. Eliot. So because I wasn't raised in the culture, it was people like, you know, Chuck Miller's uncle, who Herman Davis, who took me in and started teaching me about, you know, how we learn, what is our history, because our history is not linear, right? It's like the words that we use in English don't translate well into Thlingit and vice versa. So I think that, you know, since most everybody, right, gets a Western education, my hope, our hope is that, you know, the Point House becomes this vessel for carrying our history and where people can come in and we aren't exclusive about who becomes a part of, because there has been so much colonization. There has been so much.
0: Louise,
1: Western
0: I'm sorry,
1: education.
0: We're going to have to go to break and we'll let you finish those thoughts. So when we come back, 1-800-996-2848. That's our number. Stay with us.
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0: You're listening to Native America Calling. I'm Sean Spruce. We're talking about keeping the tradition of Tlingit clan houses thriving. And there's still time to join our conversation at 1-800-996-2848. That's also 1-800-99-NATIVE. And we're speaking with Louise Brady, and she is a Kiksadee clan member. She's up there in Sitka, Alaska. And Louise, before we went to break, you were explaining how not only is this clan house restoration, not only is it possibly a construction project, but it's also a cultural revitalization project. And I want to ask you, how many Kiksadee clan members are there?
1: Oh, that's a really good question. And I don't have that answer. There's quite a few. So like I said, there's seven clan houses. And for instance, so one of the things that's happened, right, is that many of our people live in other communities. And we had somebody from, it's the Jumping Herring House, who passed away several years ago. And a lot of people thought he was the last one in that clan house. And then there was a young woman who came and visited, and her mother who came and visited, who are from that clan house. And then this year we had a ceremony, and we had two of, I think it was nine siblings come, who have another seven siblings who want to learn their culture. And I think they live in Washington. So, and some of the houses are fairly large, with probably hundreds of people in their clan house. So that would be it'd be really interesting to find out.
0: Hmm. Well, Louise, thanks again for all that background and all that history. And we've got another guest now, also in Sitka, Alaska, James Polson. He is an architecture historian and photo editor for the Daily Sitka Sentinel. James, welcome to the show.
2: Oh, hi. Thanks, John.
0: Well, James, we'd like to talk a little bit about the architecture, the design, the building of clan houses traditionally. Can you give us some historical details into what went into building some of these clan houses there in Sitka?
2: Yeah, so it's a tradition that goes back, 10,000 years, like Louise was saying. The Tlingit, when they came into this area, kind of brought with them a building style that people have traced to Japan, of all places. So the original clan houses, the earlier clan houses, would have been planked with kind of vertical planks. The structure that could be held up by these posts on the inside, four posts that would hold up the structure, and then the outer walls were more or less like curtain walls, and they would always be facing the water, and they'd always have a central door. They're always very symmetrical, and then the names of the houses told stories, and they would kind of go into disrepair, and then they would be torn down, and then a new clan house would be built, and it would kind of reflect the kind of the status of that clan, how big it was, because it would have to accommodate the members of the clan. And so that's how it was. And then when up until Russian colonial days, and the Russians and the Tlingits battled each other, in the early 1800s. So they were always at each other's throats there at the beginning, because the Tlingit, would not just cede the land to the Russians. And there was two major battles, one in 1802, that the Tlingits prevailed, and then another battle in 1804, where the Russians prevailed, and then they set up the city of Sitka, where it is today, on top of where the Tlingits were. So,
0: well, that's interesting, yeah. James. So even going back to that history, going back well over 200 years, and all these dealings, this invasion by Russia, But the Tlinkits, they didn't adopt the Russian style of building. It's more of a Japanese style. That's interesting.
2: It's they kept their own style. They would the relations between the Tlinkit and the Russians were they're contentious. But by 1820, the Russians realized that they needed the Tlinkits to help them out and for survival for hunting and whatnot. So and then as far as adopting building styles, the Tlinkit and they adopted one feature, I think, from the Russian style, which was to put a closure on the door. But they continued to build with these vertical planks while the Russians were building log structures. So the Russians were building kind of according to their traditions, which were from Finland and northern Russia, that area. So stacked logs, and some of those are still standing today. But the Tlinkits their tradition was to kind of adapt what they wanted, what they thought was good, as a culture. So they were happy with their houses and that style of building. When the Americans came, everything kind of went up, and there was a really rapid change. There was a wall that was separating Russians from the Tlinkit, and that came down. And then there were within about 10 years, all the traditional clan houses were rebuilt using kind of Western style. So this would have been 1867 onward. So these houses were stick framed after 1870. They're just they look like just regular houses that you might see in Massachusetts or somewhere. They're just balloon framed houses.
0: And then, okay.
2: So not much to distinguish them, but they do have some features that you could looking at them, you say, it just looks like a regular house, but they were always facing the water, and for the most part, the gable end facing the water, and then there's this symmetry, which is really important in the Tlinkit culture, and you see that in the face of the houses, and that didn't change.
0: James,
2: yeah.
0: I'm sorry. So at one point, there were 43 standing clan houses in Sitka's Indian Village District. That's according to the National Center for Preservation Technology and Training. Do you know how many of those are still standing?
2: Yeah, it's I think that somebody came up with the number 9, but it's tough because some of these houses, and Luis kind of talked about this in the 1940s. There was a bunch of fill that was put in, so all these houses that would have been up on on the beach were now facing a road, and then there was a lot of pressure from the Presbyterian Church to get people out of the village and get rid of the just completely ignore Tlinkit culture and just assimilate into the Western culture. That was a huge, had a huge impact on the village and the clan houses.
0: With Point House now, this plan to rebuild the structure. What are the thoughts there amongst maybe this is a better question for Jarek. We can certainly ask him, but I'm just curious to know. What type of architectural style will most likely be employed with this new structure? Will it be that older traditional style that you've described, or would it be more of like the Cape Cod, Massachusetts salt box kind of design that came in when the Americans came up later?
2: So I think that's not my decision, but and when I wrote my paper on clan houses, and it's And it's very exciting to me because it's not, you know, it's something that hasn't been done. It's you know, going to be a reflection of a living culture. So whatever comes about, I know the architectural firm that that Jarek is talking about is Northwind Architects, and they have on their staff Clinkett Architects. So it's going to be, you know, I'm sure he's involved heavily in this project as well. So
0: okay, let's ask Jarek if that's okay. Jarek, what are your thoughts in terms of rebuilding Point House, in terms of the architectural style? What would people most like to see? Something more traditional, going back to the way they were originally years and years ago, like what Louise described, or something more contemporary?
3: My vision board is packed. I think internally I want the house to function traditionally. So I would like to pull the traditional elements. I think vernacular is a word that I was not familiar with until I read James's thesis. So I think when you look at, I mean, if you're looking at Catlin Street, there's a certain visual history that already exists. So we don't want to buck that trend. I want to maybe not blend in, be part of the fabric of the village. So I think without being from here and not being able to, especially when you're water facing, looking towards the village, there's a certain style that just is there. So we want to continue that. Fortunately for me, you know, James also laid the groundwork for me being able to look at old photos, and even in the teardown gives us some reference point to how it was built. So the beauty of this is like the firm can look at those photos and say, oh, I'm familiar with the structurally how the thing was built. Because, you know, conceptually we've talked about the house physically not being there. The house exists to us, inside of us. And I think I speak for Louise on this too, that the house is, even though it's not there in its physical structure, is a living form. So when renderings come out, I think we'll look at them and we'll discuss and share, but we're looking to be part of the architectural fiber that already exists in that village.
0: Okay. And James, you wrote your master's thesis on clan house architecture. And then what about other Tlingit communities beyond Sitka? Are there similar clan houses, and are some of those clans also facing some of these same issues that the folks in Sitka are dealing with now with their clan houses?
2: Yeah, there's clan houses in Angoon and Clinkett villages all around Southeast Alaska. So, you know, my interest is in historic preservation, and it's kind of a changing field. It's a kind of combination of, you know, the sciences and also the humanities, and kind of determining, you know, what you're preserving is very important these days. And so so there's like a clan house, the Chief Kashyyyk's clan house was restored, I think using some Park Service funding. But that was, you know, the traditional the Western traditional way, you know, just restoring it using the same materials and kind of keeping it in its, you know, 1920s form, keeping the house in that 1920s form. Mm-hmm. But you know, historic preservation should also, include the cultural changes that we've seen, you know, because, you know, the Clinkett culture is a living and it's a, you know, vibrant and the culture. So,
0: Absolutely.
2: Yeah.
0: Well, Jarek, earlier you touched on fundraising, because this project, obviously, you know, there's a cost here. So where can our listeners go to just learn more about the Point House Restoration Project and some of these other issues that you folks are dealing with up there in Sitka right now?
3: Well, it is going to be pointhouse.org. We have a place card holder in place, but we're actively trying to write a grant that's due at the end of the month, so please bear with me until the end of the month. I'm also Jarek Hope Lang on social media. I'm also Jarek Hope Lang in the grocery store in Sitka and in Juneau, where I live. So I would recommend you approach me there. You know, I do want to touch on this because I think it's really important to this, and I want to make this happen by the end of this conversation too, that we look at, you know, the complexity of this right now is individual land ownership. And when we talk about collective land ownership not being in trust, I think we also need to look at institutions in Seattle who are philanthropic, who are giving money, because it may be time that we decolonize the structures that exist within grant giving processes that would force us to give our land to somebody to manage for us. You know, I don't know that land to trust fits the land back model for individual clans. I'm not sure of that. Like we talked about earlier, I think one of the biggest struggles we've found is that, you know, in order for us to be considered for any historic grants and whatnot, for the most part, people want things in trust or a nonprofit. As tribal people, I don't think we have to form a nonprofit. So I would encourage Indigenous grant givers, as well as people who give to the Indigenous community, to maybe look at the structure of giving, because we don't fit the mold. I think there's a lot to this that unfortunately will leave us in the dark. But I'm looking forward to anybody, you know, reaching out. And if you are a giver and this fits the mold for what you're doing, well, number one, good for you. And number two, we would love to hear from you. Like I said, we're putting in a state historic preservation office grant now for pre-development, and hopefully we'll see more. But I think a bigger conversation could be had about decolonizing the grant giving process.
0: Jerick, thank you for making those closing points there. And I think that's so important for our listeners to understand at the heart of this, again, this collective versus individual ownership of land. And especially, you know, like maybe trust isn't the solution, just something completely innovative, something more Indigenous. So best of luck to you and all of your clans people moving forward. And folks, we have now reached the end of our hour. I want to thank all of our guests for this enlightening conversation on the legacy and future of Tlingit Clan Houses in Sitka, Alaska. Join us next week. We'll have a whole new lineup of discussions about Indigenous topics and issues. Our executive producer is Art Hughes. Our producers are Andy Murphy and Sol Traverso. Marino Spencer is the engineer. Show McPollin is the digital producer. Nola Daves Moses is the distribution director. Bob Peterson is the network manager for Native Voice One. Clifton Chadwick is our national underwriting sales director. Antonia Gonzalez is the anchor for National Native News. Charles Sather is our chief operations officer. The president and CEO of Kawanak Broadcast Corporation is Jacqueline Salee. I'm your host, Sean Spruce. Have a great weekend.

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2: The word aspirin was invented in Germany just before the turn of the last century at the chemical firm founded by Friedrich Bayer. Felix Hoffmann, a staff chemist at Bayer, better known to us now as Bayer, was studying the usefulness of salicylic acid. Salicylic acid had been on the market for years as a food preservative. Hoffmann wondered whether it could be used as a drug. Chemicals related to salicylic acid were present in willow bark and oil of wintergreen, which had been used as traditional pain relievers. Hoffmann tried giving pure salicylic acid to sick people. What you want?

0: 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And now, here are Big Rob, Peter Gates, and Joe Yancer.
1: All right. Welcome to the Biggest Little Sports Show, everybody. 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
1: 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Find us on the X. We'd love to hear from you out there. We'd love to read it on the air. Before we get started, jam-packed show, in studio, Joe the Answer, Gator Gates, Big Rob. And Big Rob, why don't you lead us on with a little Independence Day rolling with Rob.

I do believe we will win. Great job, USA team. Team USA has made it to the round of 16 in the World Cup. Simply amazing. Its accomplishment reminds us of all the memorable teams, especially the 2002 team, with the fighting spirit that has defined American soccer.

to recovering from the attacks on Pearl Harbor, to standing strong after the terrorist attacks of September 11th. America has shown resilience, courage, and determination. We continue to stand because we are united by hope, perseverance, and the belief that together we can overcome great challenges. So thank you, Team USA. Thank you for your incredible accomplishment on the field and for playing with the heart of champions.

0: But most of all, we thank you for taking time to come together in prayer after your victory. Thank you for reminding the world that this is the land of opportunity, hope, and courage. Bravo, Team USA. Bravo.
1: Well put, man. Well put, Rod.
2: Rob, I can only put it one way, okay? I mean, how exciting is this?
1: Exactly.
3: It's about time we got together on something.
2: We're in the round of 16, everybody.
1: I'll tell you what's
0: friends,
1: fun.
0: Family, and football.
1: I'll tell you what's fun is just walking around town and people that don't even watch any sports coming up to me and asking me questions. And it's been great, and I want to thank everybody for that.
2: It's been a great World Cup.
1: It has.
2: Exciting. I mean, we had a great game tonight. I mean, we'll get into the USA game, but today we had Argentina barely got by an underdog Cape Verde. And they're the one that tied Spain 0-0 to start off, right?
1: Exactly.
2: And that was a victory right there. So, but Messi pulled it off, so Argentina advances.
0: A little bit of Rocky, kind of, you know.
2: A little bit.
0: Cape Verde, you know, the underdog that no one thought they would give him a chance. And
2: they played great. You know, they almost had an opportunity.
1: The Cinderella story.
2: Inspiring, great word. Great Cinderella story, but it came to an end. Argentina pulled it out in extra time. And they're advancing.
1: Yeah, we're going to the round of 16 tomorrow.
2: Starting tomorrow, Joe.
0: We only have one more left.
3: I feel bad for Cape Verde. I mean, they were one of the four new teams, never even played in the tournament before, the third smallest population ever to be in the tournament.
0: 400,000?
1: 500,000.
0: Yeah.
1: But you're right. Yeah.
3: Curaçao actually is the least, and they were in the tournament this year for the first time, and they're like only 150,000. So.
0: Amazing. And 46 million in Argentina.
1: Some really great
0: soccer players there.
2: But all you need is one. His name is Messi.
0: Yeah, the great one.
2: That's the great one. Great round of action. Colombia is going on right now, by the way, 1-0. That's the final team that will round out the can we call it the Sweet 16?
0: I don't think it's a round.
1: Sure, why not?
0: The Sweet 16 is only for NCAA basketball. It's copyrighted.
2: All right, these things. If the NCAA is listening.
0: The round of 16, we'll say the round of 16. Because you know what? When do we play? When's our next game?
1: Monday.
0: Oh, we got Monday Night Football.
1: Yeah, there you go.
0: In July, Monday Night Football.
3: Well, I think it's more like 3 o'clock our time.
1: In the afternoon.
3: But,
0: well, I mean,
3: well,
0: 6 o'clock is football. It's football all day.
3: We'll start early.
0: Hey, if you get football in July, we're happy, right? I mean, are you ready for some football?
2: Hey, Monday Night Football, and it's at 5 o'clock, so.
3: Oh, I thought it was 3 o'clock.
1: Well, Eastern, right?
0: No, 5 o'clock.
2: No, it says 5 o'clock Western because Spain-Portugal plays at 12.
1: Okay.
2: And USA had a great victory, 2-0 against Bosnia.
1: Oh, yeah.
2: Took care of business, so.
1: That red card, though, we have to talk about that red
2: card.
1: Well,
2: yeah. What about that red card, Gator? We lost one of our strikers for this game.
1: Yeah, we had to, if I pronounce his name right, is it Belagon?
3: Falerin?
1: Belagon. Yeah.
0: And, he did a lot better at this pronunciation. That was really good.
1: Now, this is nutty, man, because the referee didn't even put a card out on it, and then it goes to VAR, and the VAR says it's a red card. You go from no card to a red card.
0: And you skip yellow. You can't skip yellow.
1: I don't know. I just think that was nuts.
2: Do we not remember on the soccer field, the football field, there's only one guy that knows what's going on, and that's the ref.
0: Right, exactly.
1: Well, the VAR, though.
0: But he still had the overall call, even though he can overrule VAR.
1: Well, he should have got a yellow card maybe at the most.
0: At the most. He didn't mean to hurt him. He just fell on him.
3: It didn't look like he had any intent to step on his ankle as he did. He was just trying to get position on the player. So it was very harsh. And
1: so he's out for this game.
0: We play with 11. We played with 10 for the rest of the game.
1: Yeah.
3: He was our leading scorer so far in the tournament, though.
1: Correct.
3: So that's a loss.
0: Well, good news, because you can still score goals after the age of 35. Look at Messi, scored 15 or 14 since. He's going to be good for a while, this guy, man.
2: This might be his last one. Well, he's right
0: Messi's, but not this.
1: No,
2: he won't do international. Messi, but yeah, Belagon, he's going to be good.
1: Yeah,
2: but Messi's got 20 World Cup goals, and he's tied 9th with the German player with 9 corner kick assists, which he got one goal today, and he's leading in the Golden Boot.
0: And he got a

0: corner assist.
1: And he got the corner assist.
0: Yeah.
2: And
3: we'll see at the end of the tournament if he's still ahead. We have Kylian Mbappe for France and
0: How can we forget the Frenchman?
3: How can we forget
2: the Frenchman? Mbappe, they're playing against Paraguay. Now, Paraguay just knocked out Germany, which a few people thought that Germany would have a shot at it. I kind of cringed at that.
0: Yeah, they were definitely one of the favorites going in.
2: Took them to the penalty.
0: But when we beat Paraguay, they were like, oh, it's just Paraguay.
3: Well, there's nothing like controversy, right? Germany scoring that goal in extra time really late. They got hosed, or in this case, maybe later hosed, because they're in Germany.
2: Later hosed.
3: But, I thought the goaltender initiated the contact on that play.
2: I think you're right, Phil.
3: Gator.
2: Yeah.
3: So let's just say it was basketball, and you're standing there in the penalty area.
0: Restricted zone.
3: Yes.
2: Okay.
3: And the goaltender runs into you and runs you over, and you, like, take a charge, like in basketball. Are you... hampering the goaltender, or are you allowed to that space?
2: Well, the players should be allowed to that space, but in hockey, the goalie is the one that you can't go in there until the puck's in there in the paint.
3: Blue paint.
2: Basketball? I don't know. You guys tell me.
1: You got to stay away from the restricted circle unless you're planted. That's a charge.
2: Okay,
1: you're inside that circle.
2: So it should be the same thing for.
3: So I'm just standing in the goal area. The goaltender runs into me.
0: The big box.
3: And I'm not even moving, and I'm restricting the goaltender. Right. I think that was total...
2: No, I totally agree with
3: horse
2: you.
3: Horse pucky on that one.
1: Yeah, good word choice.
2: Yeah, good.
1: FCC is on our friend's side now.
3: Yeah. Germany should
0: have probation after MOFO. Yeah.
3: So instead they end up going to penalty kicks, and they lose in penalty kicks. They should be advancing.
1: Well,
2: good point, Joe.
1: I mean, that's a controversial goal, but can't do nothing about it. We have our round of 16 already in place. Paraguay plays France. Canada plays Morocco. Portugal versus Spain. USA is going to take on Belgium. Brazil versus Norway. Mexico versus England. Argentina is going to battle against Egypt. And Switzerland, if Colombia can hold on, will take on Colombia.
3: Mm-hmm. This controversy, I mean, it's been up and down this tournament. It's just crazy.
1: Mm-hmm.
3: Imagine if we had the World Cup every year. It would be just like the NFL and NBA. We'd always be.
1: I don't think the city of Boston can take the World Cup every year.
0: There's not enough beer once.
3: Soccer.
0: We can't invite Scotland every 4 years. Hey, everybody else can come.
1: We need to restock, okay? We got to restock. Give us 4 years.
0: We got to grow some wheat.
3: But it would just get more and more popular, soccer. So
0: I don't know, a lot more than once every four years. Okay, maybe every 2 years, but we get the women's soccer.
1: We get them next year.
0: Yeah, we get women's soccer next year, so we're good with it. I mean, I think
2: you get the Olympics, too.
0: Get the Olympics.
2: It's not the same, I get
0: not
2: it.
0: Not even close.
1: No, this World Cup has been just nonstop action, the stands. I mean, people are just... they're shelling out. Whatever it costs, we're there.
2: Uh-huh.
1: The games for Messi and Ronaldo for Portugal, two highest ticket games right there. What was it, like 2,700, just under 2,000? Because of those two players,
2: They were going for more outside.
3: Yeah, that was just starting
1: prices. Those are cheap
3: prices.
1: Seats.
0: Yeah. That was starting prices, and then they had a $27 beer.
2: Yeah.
3: Yeah.
0: So, I mean, good stuff. Point. Yeah, it's hot out there.
2: So we're going to take some picks?
1: Or? Yeah, let's do it. Who do you guys like?
0: But before we go to picks, can we go into a little bit? I don't mean to step on you there, but can we go into what stadium do you really think the best stadium? Because it's like
2: Seattle. For soccer? Okay. I love how that stadium is for soccer.
3: I'll agree with Gator on that one.
0: Definitely a home field advantage for America.
2: It's just the way
3: the fans are totally into it, too.
2: And it was set up for soccer when they first built it.
1: It's beautiful. I like Miami.
2: Okay.
0: You like Miami.
3: That's Argentina North.
0: Well, I think the best one is just by the beauty is the one in Mexico where you had the big mountain in the back.
2: Monterey.
1: We're talking outside of U.S.
0: They've got Canada. We already got Joe and Horse Bucky last week because they are Mexico's a host team. Also, they're hosting the
3: third time now.
1: Monterey looks like a space alien ship.
2: Uh-huh. Oh man! And it's got the mountain in the background.
0: Beautiful.
1: That's one of the top ones.
2: Yes.
3: Yep.
0: All right, let's get into your picks there. How many of you guys are still standing there?
2: Okay. Well, let's go with Paraguay and France. I'm taking France.
3: That's an easy one.
2: Monaco.
0: Of course you're taking France.
2: Morocco against Canada. That's where Canada is going to be gone. I think Morocco's going to be.
0: Morocco's got a young team. This is a transition year for them.
3: Yeah.
1: I'm going to agree with you.
0: I like Morocco.
1: I like Morocco, too. Yeah,
0: that was a big win.
1: I think we're all consensus here.
3: Canada doesn't get to host.
2: Now, here's one you guys might argue with this one, but I think Brazil and Norway is going to be a draw. I think it's going to go into extra time.
3: And then who wins in extra time?
2: I think Brazil has the better kickers if it goes to penalty kicks.
1: You don't like Holland, huh?
2: No, I'm just not as – I think they have a better kicker. You get five kickers. So if Norway can win it in overtime, I think it would be Norway. But if it goes to penalty kicks, I think it would be Brazil.
1: Okay, keep going.
2: Okay. I have to go with USA over Belgium in regulation time.
1: I like that. Going with USA myself.
2: Spain-Portugal, I could see that being a draw going into extra time.
1: I'm going to have to go with Spain on that one.
3: I'm going with Spain.
2: I think Colombia.
0: So no one likes Ronaldo or whatever.
1: I like Ronaldo a lot. You know, the thing is, it's like, I just think Spain is going to attack.
0: Right.
1: You know, with Argentina, there is Messi, and they also have that other striker. He got a goal tonight as well. I mean, they do have someone other than Messi. I just, Ronaldo is Portugal, and I think Spain's just going to attack. They're not going to do, they're going to play Ronaldo tight.
2: Their defense.
0: Well, Gator hit a good point before the show. We were talking about it. He said that these, you know, European teams, Spain and Portugal, play each other a lot.
2: They know,
0: so they're very familiar. Very familiar. Kind of like the Bears and the Packers. You kind of know. So I think it's kind of like.
1: Is that pre-Aaron Rodgers or after AR?
2: Don't matter. Both.
3: Portugal was fortunate to advance to this round. So
0: yes, I'm going
3: to
0: take Portugal. I'm going to go against the board here. I think like somebody has to go against. I like Portugal. I mean,
3: that's a pretty big upset. Spain was the favorite at the beginning of the tournament.
2: Yes,
0: and then Cape Verde took their heart and didn't let them score a goal. They had nothing to cheer about after that game.
2: Well, okay, so who do you like in Egypt and Argentina? Now, I'm thinking that's going to be a draw, and I think Egypt will win it.
1: I like Egypt to upset Argentina.
2: I do, too.
0: Messi, I think you guys have bumped your Argentina head. There's no way. That was the game. You always have a hiccup game. That was Argentina's hiccup game.
1: Tonight was a hiccup game.
0: Absolutely.
2: I think Egypt's got some big boys.
1: They play tough.
3: After watching
0: the way
3: this game,
0: Argentina passes. I mean, they did go to over, but, man, they had control of that ball probably 90% of the game.
1: I tell you what, Rob. You know what? Argentina is a team that they can score, strike very quickly and out of nowhere. And I think if they get up on Egypt 2-0 early – They put it away.
2: Yeah.
1: They nail it, because then that defense is going to come
0: through. I think
1: everybody
0: was thinking that was going to happen with Cape Verde. They got up 1-0, and they're like, when's the next goal? And then it's over, and the next thing you know, it's tied. And then
1: and it's a draw.
0: Cape Verde's guy scores a goal and runs up in the stands. We're like, hey, the game's not over, man. I mean, more time.
1: It's not NFL rules where it's sudden death. I mean, you still got to play the other 17 minutes. So,
0: I don't know what he was doing.
1: Hey, we need you back here.
3: It was a great comeback. They came back twice.
1: All right, let's finish it up.
2: Okay, last one would be Switzerland playing whoever wins this game tonight, Colombia or Ghana. I like it. I like Colombia if they play Switzerland and Ghana. Switzerland's a team that you just don't know. You know what? Right?
1: You don't know what you're going to get.
2: You just don't know what you're going to get with them.
3: I prefer the European teams when it comes down to it. But
1: they're like the old.
0: I think Colombia gets it. I think Colombia.
2: Well, Colombia should beat Switzerland, but if Ghana plays in kind of like in Switzerland.
0: Ghana didn't even. It's just so funny, man. Know. They don't even play offense. They just put 11 guys on defense and say, you're not scoring.
1: So we got to do a score one.
0: I can score one, man.
1: The penalty kicks.
2: That's how USA used to play, you guys.
1: That's how they used to play. They are striking now. They're going after it. Mm-hmm. They're playing offensively. You missed one game, though, Gator. Mexico versus England.
2: Oh, Mexico by far.
1: I like Mexico, too.
2: Well, England, they have to go in that elevation. I mean, that's a mile and a half high up there. They're not even England.
0: So it's in Monterrey? Is it in Monterrey or is it in Guadalajara?
2: No, it's in Mexico City at Azteca.
0: So...
2: That's a mile and a half.
0: That's high. That's higher than it would be in Colorado.
2: Oh yeah,
3: oh yeah.
2: Yep. And we're about being here in Carson City. We're just about a mile high here, about the same as Denver.
0: No, we're 4,000.
2: Just a little less.
3: 45,000 more, whatever. But no, I think that's the main reason why Mexico wins is that elevation.
2: Well, you guys, would you guys and Rob and I are both we lived in Colorado, so. Would you want to be there a week early for the game, or do you want to show up right as?
0: Oh, they'll definitely get there. Try to get there acclimate, but I don't.
3: Soon
0: you
3: as
0: can't do it.
2: No, they decided not to. They're coming right on the game day.
3: The English coach already came out and said, "There's nothing we can do about the altitude."
0: Yeah, week's not going to really make a difference. But you know, you try to do something.
3: He's already come up with their excuse to lose the game. So.
0: He's better than Serena. He's going to do. He did a post game conference before it started.
2: I do know going from Denver, Colorado, playing hockey, and going up to Aspen or Vail and playing hockey up there. There was a huge difference. So I can imagine trying to play at Azteca Stadium.
0: Very, very, very challenging for the English.
2: Yes,
0: and they have not played well. I don't think they've. You know, they kind of squeaked by.
2: They haven't
0: Mexico
2: let up a goal.
0: Does not give up a goal. Yeah. All,
2: The whole tournament.
3: Harry Kane is saving their butt right at the end of the games there, scoring those two goals in the last game.
2: Great point.
0: Oh, and he's what a game he had. Just amazing. Two goals in 10 minutes.
3: Yeah, Mexico's defense, zero goals so far.
1: And, outstanding.
3: And Spain also. Zero goals.
1: All right, that's round 16. Starts tomorrow, so we look forward to that.
0: And we have Monday Night Football.
1: And Monday Night Football, so gather up your favorite beverage, alcoholic beverages, and some popcorn pizza, and let's have some fun. Okay, guys, let's switch it over. We don't have any underwriting breaks tonight, so we're going to pile right through this show tonight. So no pauses.
2: Okay, great.
1: So we're going to jump into some MLB baseball. We're about, what, a week away from the All-Star break here? Next week?
0: Yeah,
3: the 14th.
0: From Tuesday.
3: Yep.
1: So what do we got? Who's hot? Who's not? What's going on?
2: Well, the hottest team right now is Chicago at 9-1 in their last 10. They played Milwaukee, 1-2 out of 1 there, and then they won 3-0 against San Diego.
3: Mm-hmm.
2: One of those games that was 23 runs. I don't know. I stopped watching. I lost track. I believe
3: the Cubs lost today, I think, to the
0: 17
3: Cardinals.
0: 17-1. 17-1. Yeah.
3: We can make that 9-2, but that's still pretty
0: Cardinals
3: hot.
0: Are tough. But yeah, you look on paper, how are the Cardinals winning?
2: Good point.
0: You know, look at their pitching's, average. Starting pitcher's average. Bullpen's great. O'Neill's a great closer. But they just, they have nobody hitting over 300. Jordan Walker hits about 290. But just
2: small ball,
0: and they're timely hitting. Every week we say this is when the Cardinals are going down, and they're right there.
1: The Cardinals are one of those teams that they always seem to just be there at the end of the year, either squeak into the playoffs or win the division.
2: They're a pest,
1: and they just seem to just play as a team. They figure it out. The other teams slide down, and they just say, okay, we're going to pull up and take it.
3: I'll credit the manager this time around. I forgot his name right now, but he's doing a hell of a job for St. Louis and taking, like you say, a mediocre team and turning him into a winner, pretty much.
0: Right, yeah. I mean, right now they're definitely...
1: Oliver Ole Marmol.
3: Marmol, right.
0: So what about what do you think about the open vacancy in New York for their manager? Because I think they should put Carlos Beltran because they're paying him anyway. Right. I mean, they're already paying him, right? I mean, he's under contract. He gets paid every year for the next 20 years.
2: I don't think there's anything they could really do this the end of the year or even next year. I don't know. I think they're in deep.
3: They can have Bobby Bonilla as the bench coach, too.
1: They're still paying him, too.
0: Yeah, might as well put these guys to work if you're going to pay him. Get out there and do some coaching.
3: Sure.
0: Get on third base, coach. Do something.
2: I don't know what the answer is, Rob. I'm trying to think of the answer.
0: Well, they think Pujols is in there. They're talking about Albert Pujols.
2: Throw money.
0: Some of these world baseball classic. Yeah,
3: mm-hmm.
0: Some of these countries that do real well, kind of bringing those coaches on board. And I think give them a trial run, and we'll go from there. I mean, the bottom line is you got to pitch and hit.
2: That's better what they're doing.
1: Rob, they also have Andy Green, which used to be the interim coach, Padres manager, or Alex Cora is up there on the list too.
0: Okay.
1: So you're right. They do have Beltran and Pujols.
0: We already paying Beltran.
1: That's a fit. And like you said, bring in Bonilla too. I mean, you're already paying both these guys. Yeah. What does Bonilla make? $2 million a year for nothing for the next?
3: I think it's $1 million a year for another. He'll be dead before he gets all his money.
2: Yeah.
0: Well, somebody's gonna get it.
3: Somebody will get
1: it. But, so those. Guys, I want to bring up Atlanta now because Atlanta's only 2.5 games up against Philly.
2: Yeah.
1: I mean, Atlanta 2-8 the last 10 games. Philly 7-3.
2: One of them was against San Francisco. They were 1-2 against San Francisco. Jeez.
1: The Giants right now are getting blown out 14-3 against the Rockies. So middle of the sixth. We still have three more innings. They could top 20 on that one.
3: Touchdown and a field goal. You're right back in it.
1: Just there. Maybe 2-point conversion.
0: Here comes Joe Montana for San Francisco. We need a comeback.
1: And the Yankees were on a bad losing streak.
2: Yes, they are.
1: 2-8. I mean, but they're up.
2: 0-4 against Boston. That was excellent. Boston smacked.
1: Boston's one of those teams I believe can creep up there, sneak in there, and take that division, or even make the playoffs if they don't take the division.
3: In that long history of Boston and the Yankees, it's the first time the Red Sox were last and the Yankees were in first, and the Red Sox swept them in a 4-game series. So
2: that's funny.
3: That was shocking.
0: Well, when I was in Boston, they were saying something very negative, but we can't say on the air, about New York, and they weren't even playing. They were playing the Orioles, but they were
2: still doing it.
0: They were still not. They were still saying something about the Yankees. And so you throw that record out when those two teams play, for sure.
2: You're right. You're right.
3: And they've lost seven straight, the Yankees, coming into today.
0: Well, they're just missing crazy. Judge, and their pitching's, you know, going down the toilet. So you got to have pitching. And that's what you get at the trade break, the trade deadline.
1: Well, speaking of trade deadline, because, I mean, that's coming up August 3rd. What is the name? Screwball's already up there as one of those names that's already, like, Detroit's trying to fast track
2: it. Yeah, but how much is he worth?
1: I mean, he had a great game the other game, a few days back?
0: Yeah, he beat the Yankees.
1: Yeah, and he beat, I mean, he's going to take top dollar. He's going to take something. The MLB draft is coming up the 11th.
2: Yeah.
1: So that's coming up in a week. So, I mean, who else out there is there? I mean, Screwball's already, like, they're fast-tracking that one out. I know.
2: Well, let's talk about Webb.
1: Logan Webb for the Giants.
2: I know, and that hurts a lot of people in this town, but yeah.
1: But, you know,
2: you got to get something.
1: You're going to get value for him now, yeah. And there's not much else you're going to get value for.
2: I agree with that.
0: I like the way that the Angels just got rid of their general manager, one that would not trade Ohtani to get anything for, and he got absolutely nothing.
1: And he got nothing in the end.
0: So they had Dietmeyer. They got a star pitcher out there who's definitely going to be on the trade line. So we'll definitely see. I think they'll make that move because he probably says, we're going to keep him on the team. And you won't have him there next year, and he ain't going to help you this year.
1: Are you talking about Reed Detmers?
0: Yes.
1: Yep. He's another one up there. Washington Nationals have C.J. Abrams.
2: Yeah.
1: That they keep.
0: Yeah, but the Washington's two games above .500.
1: That's why, you know, that one doesn't make any sense. Yeah. They still have a chance, you know, but they can get top dollar for him.
0: They got good pitching. Griffin's a great starter. They can – They can do something.
1: Here's a big name I want to throw out there. I don't think it happens. Paul Skeens for Pittsburgh. He stays, right?
3: I didn't hear anything about him.
1: There's nobody. I haven't heard anything.
2: Nobody's going after him.
1: Because there's too much to give up.
2: Yeah, that makes total sense.
1: And Pittsburgh's going to ask for everything to get him, to get rid of him. So
0: Pittsburgh's a young team, and I don't think that they're selling.
1: I don't think they should. I agree with you, Rob. I don't think they should. Connor Griffin, when he gets back 100% healthy,
0: Great right now. Paul Skeens kind of got rocked his last outing out.
1: He did.
3: He did, boy.
1: Yeah, he did. He's starting to feel it. He's starting to feel the pressure of, am I going to get run support, or I'm trying to do everything out there, and it's just not happening.
0: Okay, so what do you guys think about this? Who's the front runner for the Cy Young for pitching? Because if you look at the stats over there, and you look at pitching stats, you're going to see Mazeroski on everything from WHIP, ERA, strikeouts. The only thing, he doesn't have a lot of wins. That just means he doesn't have a lot of run support.
2: But the hitting hasn't been up this year either, so I think the ERAs are kind of...
0: His ERA is like below 2, and his WHIP is below 1. And
2: but the hitting hasn't been up either.
0: Well, I tell you what, when you throw 105 miles an hour, you're not going to have a lot of wins. You're not going to be up. This kid's exactly just amazing. Right. And his whole thing is, how long can he stay healthy? That's the only thing you look at him.
2: Exactly.
1: I want to throw another name out there for Christopher Sanchez for the Phillies.
0: 6-0 when he pitches in Philly.
1: Now, amazing. Do you think Alcantara has a chance for the Marlins? He had a great June, went undefeated.
0: But he won't.
1: That's a long shot.
0: That's a long shot. If you look at the stats, it just aren't there. I mean, Ohtani, maybe. He's giving up a run today.
1: So I'm looking at the Mothership's website right now, and I can see that Cam Schittler.
0: There's an app for that. You can
1: for the Yankees. He's the front runner right now. So
0: He doesn't. He got bombed though this week. He got beat by Scruple when they went head to head. So he gave up a 5 or 6 runs last outing. Yeah. Well, but there's an app for that there, Cornelius. You can do that. I got told last week.
1: biggest little sports show at gmail.com if you'd like to comment, you'd like to
0: tell us how to pronounce the name correctly.
1: If the SEC would like to get in contact with us, please come find us. Anything else on MLB?
3: Well, I'm just looking for Phillies to be getting some of those players that you were talking about. The Yankees are going to need an outfielder, obviously, with Judge and not playing. And when he comes back, he'll probably just be DHing, I would guess.
2: You would think so.
0: Well, you look at Detroit, they'll probably look like they're out, I would say. Yeah, Minnesota has Bruxton. I think that maybe they can get something for him.
3: And I'm looking for Seattle to pick up a couple bats.
1: Boy, Seattle's one of those teams that I can't figure it out. Better. They should be doing a lot better.
0: Well, they're... Catcher is absolutely horrible this year compared to last year.
2: Mm-hmm.
0: Cal Riley
2: striking
0: out at 36%. You're not going to hit. You're not going to hit.
1: I'm feeling that one. He is on my fantasy team, and every day I look at him: 0-3, 0-4, 0-5, 0-1.
0: Three strikeouts, 4 strikeouts, 2 strikeouts.
1: Oh wait, he got a home run. Okay, that's it. He's there for a week.
2: That goes back to the Cy Young, you guys. That's what I was saying. That the hitting is down right now. Now we are in the dog days of summer, and everything does change after the All-Star break. So I think we're kind of a little bit early on trying to make these predictions.
3: Some teams are definitely playing like dogs, that's for sure.
1: Next week we'll do some MLB draft, get you ready for that.
0: Get you ready for the All-Star break. All-Star break is just absolutely horrid. I hope my voting has been all... Toronto has a player at every position, and they're not even 500, so I don't know how you can get the main vote-getter. Means that Toronto is stuffing the ballot like they always do.
3: I just hope my Athletics actually keep players this year, and they're always on the same
0: thing. Joe, I think they will, because they're moving to Vegas, and they got to put a product. I mean, that's one of the most expensive stadiums that they got to put somebody out there that not like the Oakland Coliseum where, you know.
2: No, you got a point
0: there. You know, you got to put a – got to have a watchdog. You have to have in your car to make sure your car doesn't get stolen. You have to have a Rottweiler sitting in your car during the game in Oakland. Very, very rough area. So they're going to – I think they're going to build a new team. It's a new area. I think that, you know, they have a lot of young players there.
3: Yeah. You got to see it to believe it. I'm hoping.
1: All right, guys, let's switch it over. We had a lot of things happening on the NBA. Some people went somewhere else. Some people don't want to play for the Lakers anymore. And, well, let's just start off with the first one, Joe.
3: Well, there's one guy who doesn't want to play for the Lakers, apparently.
1: I knew you were going to start with that one.
3: Of course. It's my favorite team.
1: What you got?
3: LeBron. LeBron, he informed the team he would not return. So
0: they never really gave him an offer.
3: They would have to pay him most out of anybody else.
0: They would have to match.
3: Mm-hmm.
0: But he's an unrestricted free agent. Yeah. So
1: he can go anywhere he wants. Yeah, exactly. And his agent has a little whiteboard with all the teams and listing the players that he could possibly play for, and it's all over the internet.
0: I think it's a great move by the Lakers, because LeBron gets to save face, not like he's making the choice to leave the Lakers, not that the Lakers don't want him. But when you give Austin Reaves that major contract, that's kind of telling you where we're going to put our eggs in that basket.
1: Well, another one that the Lakers did is Ayton is gone.
3: Yeah, that's
1: good. They sent him packing.
3: Well, they got Walker Kessler in the trade with Utah, the 7'2" guy.
1: I like that move, by the way.
3: So Ayton is expendable. Mm-hmm. But this guy is actually a real player. He's been playing in Utah. That's why nobody knows who the hell he is. That's the problem.
0: Well, he'll be playing with Luka and Reeves. So, and they've been pretty busy. Durant's still out there for Detroit, and the Lakers are looking at him. He is a restricted free agent. That means Detroit can match whatever contract you want to put on him. And I don't know if Detroit wants to let
1: Jaylen Brown?
0: No. For Detroit, Jaylen Durant.
3: Anyway, I forgot.
0: Yeah.
3: But I'm just wondering where LeBron's going to go. I mean, if he stays in the West, the only place he's going to be able to win a championship, which is he's saying that's what he wants to do, is either San Antonio or Oklahoma City. And I don't think he's going to any one of those places.
0: There's no room for him.
1: No.
0: He's the eighth person off the bench.
1: Look, there's rumors out there. Miami's thrown out there.
3: He's got to go to the East.
1: Cleveland's thrown out there. It's a much easier path if you go to the East. I mean, even the Warriors are thrown out there. And this is going to be great. If he goes to the Warriors, it's going to be like having, it's 5 o'clock and it's senior discount at Denny's. And the entire starting lineup will be there having dinner. Because I think we'll have one of the oldest teams if he ends up going there.
3: Yeah, for sure.
1: And I don't think that's going to happen, because then he'll get villainized. I think he wants to go out like a hero champion, and Cleveland would be the best spot. Win him a championship. He's from Ohio.
3: He's going to finish his career in Cleveland. I would bet on that. But he could still do 1 year in Golden State and then go to Cleveland. I don't think this is his last year.
1: I think we're all shaking our head in the studio right now, Joe. You got three other people shaking their head against you. No. You know, the LeBron thing, I feel like, is going to keep going. It's going to be a big announcement. It's going to be probably bigger than someone's wedding in New York Madison Square Garden this weekend. It's going to be ridiculous. So we're going to wait for LeBron to do his decision.
0: Bigger than that wedding.
2: What are you talking about?
1: Hey, we're going to move on.
0: I'm a major Swifter here, man.
1: It is the America 250th year we're celebrating. And we got Jaylen Brown real quick. Jaylen Brown went to the 76ers. Man, is that the player can that turn this team around finally with Maxey and Embiid if he stays healthy?
3: They did give up Paul George. No big deal there, but a boatload of picks.
1: Two first-round picks, 2028, 2031. Two second-round picks, 2028,
3: 2030. They should be better. Philly will be better, for sure.
0: You got Maxey. Mm. And I think that there's only one basketball, Joe. And, you got Maxey, who likes to shoot. And you got Jaylen Brown, who's definitely ball, you know, oriented. He wants the ball in his hands. And you got Embiid. When he plays his 35 games, you got to give him the ball. Mm-hmm. So
3: Well, the big one, I guess, was Giannis going from Milwaukee to Miami.
1: Huge.
3: Miami gave up even more to get him. But I'm looking at that.
0: Pat Riley, another blockbuster deal. Yeah. He just continues to make deals after deals.
3: Giannis, he was MVP from 2018 to 20. He won the title in 2021. Since then, they've only won one playoff series in Milwaukee. Last year, stats were good, but he played in only 36 games. And they missed the playoffs again. I mean, he doesn't shoot free throws well. I just don't trust him to be great again. I don't think that was a great trade for Miami.
0: They definitely see something they want in a big man there, and they put all their chips in. We'll bring that up on our overboard segment.
1: We got a new segment coming up. We're just going to do this bumper real quick, and we'll be right back with a new segment on board or diving board.
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1: All right, Rob, we got something today. This week, we're doing a little on board. Diving board. So you got five questions.
0: It's either you're on board, all aboard the ship, or you'll be walking the plank. Into the water you go. All right. Okay, let's get it started. Are you guys on board or diving board USA to make it to the next round of the Elite Eight?
5: I'm on board.
3: I'm totally on board. I know that we're missing that one Balogun guy, but this is our year.
0: The farthest we've been is to the semifinals, correct?
5: The farthest we've been right here.
0: 1930.
3: You only have to go back to the very first World Cup, 1930, and there was no semifinals. They were just awarded third place. And
5: You didn't have to qualify either. You were just invited.
3: There were only 13 teams in the entire tournament.
0: So take them off the board. Just put them on the ship. We're going to go to the Final Four.
3: One at a time. I think we'll get Spain in the round of eight, possibly. That could be pretty difficult.
0: Okay.
5: Go Portugal.
1: I want USA to go to the round of eight. That would be just amazing.
5: Go Portugal.
3: Right, we'll
0: move on. Argentina repeating. Are you on board? Or are you walking the plank?
5: I'm walking the plank.
3: I'm also walking the plank.
1: I am walking the plank.
5: I like France.
0: Well, come on back on board. Rob will put you on there.
3: No one's
0: not. I like Argentina.
3: No one's repeated since Pele, right? 58 and 62. So it's been a long time.
0: I'm all about the old guys, man. Messi just scores every time he's out there. No shutouts when he's on the field.
3: Lucky to get past Cape Verde. Come on now.
0: Yeah, we're lucky.
5: I agree with you, Joe.
0: We'll give them that. Okay.
3: France is scoring three goals a game. They're amazing.
0: Let's go to baseball. The Chicago White Sox, are you guys on board them making the playoffs?
5: Right now? I am.
0: Or are you be walking the plank and putting them in the water?
5: I'm on board.
3: I'm on board, too. They're in first place right now, and there's only six teams in the American League above 500, and they're one of them.
5: I think they should go after Webb. I would like to see Logan Webb go over there.
1: I like that. As a Giants fan, I don't like it, but I like it as a White Sox. That is a great move. Go after Webb.
0: Okay, general manager.
1: I like White Sox to make the playoffs. I got one better, though, because I chose them earlier in the year. I said they'll surpass Guardians, and they'll take that division.
5: Right on.
1: So
5: yeah, that's a great
1: I like pitch. What the White Sox are doing.
0: Heck okay, yeah. They need another pitcher. They got Martin, Dean Martin.
1: I'm not even getting on the ship. I'm on board. There's no chance of me boarding. Yeah. Cancel my ticket.
0: You got it. All aboard. All right.
5: One-way ticket.
0: How about Miami Heat winning it all next week? Next week. Next year.
5: Next week?
0: I was going to say you're going to put them in the water or are you going to leave them on the ship?
5: I'm putting them in the water.
3: Winning it all? It's either going to be San Antonio or Oklahoma City. I'm picking San Antonio. The winner's coming from the West this time.
0: Okay.
1: I'm climbing up to the diving board. I'm looking at it. I'm looking at the jump. I'm thinking about it. I'm thinking about diving off the diving board. I'm coming back down this ladder. I am hopeful. On the fence. I'm giving them a chance.
5: You're hopeful.
1: Yeah. I'm hopeful. I'm giving them a chance. Seriously.
0: I think
1: I'm on the boat. I don't know when I'm going to get off. I'm not diving off yet, but I'm on board right now.
0: Okay. The last one's going to be, let's go to tennis. Serena Williams getting a major penalty in a breakdown and the doubles with her sister. Or will she even play?
3: That's my main suspect. I don't get too far into that.
0: Yeah, don't get too far.
5: Just
0: put her in the water or on the boat.
5: Put her in the water or put her in the boat? I put her in the water. I would have done that.
0: Doubles? I think she serves well in a double. I think they definitely have a chance.
5: I think she should
2: be on a boat with Tiger Woods.
1: Hey, man, give us some oars at least, Gator. Nothing. Give us some oars, some water.
0: Out to rehab you go, Serena.
1: I mean, you know what?
2: I think she can make a lot more money doing commercials.
1: If she does not get hurt, yes, I think she can play doubles. It takes some of that pressure off of her running back and forth. If she stays healthy,
0: her serve,
1: she can still serve. Just you know, get some aces.
3: Well, I'll be on board that she actually makes it out to the court and plays, but I'll be off the plank that they actually like win a match.
0: Okay,
3: I don't see them winning a match.
6: Now it's time, whether you are.
1: Excellent. That was on board or diving board. All right, let's go. Let's move on. We're trucking along, guys. We were at the last couple turns, and we're going to go to NASCAR with that.
2: All right, on our track, Sonoma, the one that's closest to us here. Toyota's. I think this was our third. Was this our third?
0: Third straight. Can we go fast? Can we just drive fast?
2: I knew you were going to say it, Ron.
0: I want to go fast. I want NASCAR.
2: Yeah, this was our third road track in a row, and of course, Shane, again, the Chevys got first. Toyotas were right behind him, though. Chase Briscoe was second, and Ty Gibbs was third. And guess where the Fords were? They were sitting in sixth with Ryan Blaney.
0: Wow.
3: Well, that wasn't a hard one.
0: Yeah.
3: Shane Van Gisbergen won. Boy, we really went out on a limb on that one last week.
0: Yeah.
2: Hey, but at least we got him right. Hey. That's how our job is, to pick them, right? Well, okay, so we did have eight lead changes, and we had only the three yellow flags in that race, so wasn't that exciting.
0: It's like looking at everybody in the Walmart parking lot driving through there. I couldn't believe it.
1: We're at another road course this week.
2: No.
3: It's a mile and a half, actually.
1: Yeah, but wait, that's how many in a row?
2: No.
3: We are at Chicagoland Speedway.
2: We are at Chicagoland Speedway.
0: It was a Chicago road course last year, wasn't it?
3: It's been for a few years now.
0: Okay.
2: Six years, actually.
0: We can go fast.
2: It's been 6 years since we've been at the Chicagoland racetrack.
0: Okay.
2: And so they had those races in the streets because of that. So now we're back on the racetrack, and we have Denny Hamlin as favored. That's what Vegas says. Pretty high, too, at 320. Yeah.
0: Those mile and a half, he's been pretty dominant.
3: So 2019 is the last time we were here, so that means the next-gen car that they use now has never raced on this track.
2: Exactly, so no stats for that.
3: Mm-hmm.
2: Okay, but we have Toyota's and Kyle Larson's third in the rankings here, and no Fords.
1: So who do you guys like this week?
2: Denny Hamlin.
1: Yeah, Denny Hamlin, Joe.
3: Well, they had this
0: another long shot.
3: Goodyear tire test in April, and it was Kyle Larson, Ryan Blaney, and Denny Hamlin were the only three guys who were allowed to go there. So I'm going to pick one of those guys. I guess I'll go
1: Joe, ahead. I'd like one of your three. I actually like Ryan Blaney. I mean, I like Bell.
0: Are you kidding me?
1: If Bell can stay healthy with that
0: rail. Ford.
1: I am picking a Ford, okay?
0: Oh, I'll take that. You don't even have to go down to the book. I'm jumping right on board on that, man.
1: I like Ryan Blaney. Who do you like, Rob?
0: Well, I like Christopher Bell. I mean,
1: that's one of my other two.
0: I like Christopher Bell. I mean, I thought he actually did good on the road course there. He actually could have won it last year. I think they had a tire problem. He was out in front. But
2: he's got to go with Toyotas.
0: Yeah, you got to go with the Toyota 23-6. Or 23-11, whatever.
3: Yep.
0: Yeah, got to go with the Toyotas.
1: All right, that's NASCAR. Hey, we're going to do a little horse pucky time, guys.
7: And now it's time for some Q&A. 7 questions. Whether you think it's true or you think it's horse pucky.
0: Okay, Joe, you definitely handled your business last week as a heavy favorite like you were. This week is all Wimbledon. It's all tennis.
1: Oh, tennis.
0: So you're a big favorite over this. Gator, you got to bring your A game. You got to be like Cape Verde.
2: Let's do it.
0: Give it a chance. Come on. All right. Wimbledon has 11 p.m. curfew. This is true. This is not horse buggy, okay? This is to ensure the well-being and safety of the athletes, so they get adequate rest and nutrition to continue.
3: True. Well, I guess that's probably true. I'll go with that, but I thought they had something to do with all the Well, the subways and all that kind of stuff, they needed to get
0: people. You should have went with that, but you didn't. So you, it's not because they don't care about the athletes. It's because of the residential noise at 11 o'clock. So it's not, if it's like the last set, it's not like 11 o'clock, you have to, it's over, they shut the lights off. If it's close, like if it's like 11 o'clock and I think somebody had just needed one more set, they just let them finish it off. But it's because Wimbledon's in a residential area, and that's part of what they want from the All England Tennis and Croquet. They're adequate, and they think of their people that live around there. It's not all about tennis.
3: Right. So I guess we both...
0: You both missed that. You were right, but you were wrong, Joe. All right, anyway. Okay. There was only one unseeded player to win Wimbledon. It was 17-year-old Boris Becker.
2: True.
3: That is true.
0: It is true. Good job. Yeah. Both of you guys are on it. Mm-hmm. Well, help me with the spelling on this one. Don't get the cough button ready. It's nothing bad this week. Victoria Azanka.
3: Azarenka.
0: Azarenka, thank you. Thank you. And Maria Sharapova, I got that right. Mm-hmm. They have the loudest grunts in Wimbledon at 100 decibels, likened to the equipment of a siren.
2: I say true because that girl can yell.
0: That's against the guys too.
3: I'm gonna say true. They are certainly loud.
0: They are definitely loud. Both of you are right. It's true. They have the loud. They're the loudest grunters.
2: They are loud.
0: Okay. You got the time. You got 1-1 or 2-2.
1: Okay. 2-2.
0: In 1991, the All England Tennis and Croquet Club switched their grass to Kentucky bluegrass lawns because of its dense growth and ability to repair, and it looks a lot better. True or false? Or horse bucky.
3: I've got to go horse bucky on that.
2: I think the year was wrong.
0: Oh, they would not let anything Kentucky in England at all. They don't even like the American players playing there. They don't want. They're not going to take any Kentucky bluegrass. They got their own England grass out
3: they're
0: there.
3: They're not big whiskey drinkers either.
0: No. Anyway, yeah, they don't want any American grass over there. So, good job, guys. Princess Diana was president at 1995 when Boris Becker won Wimbledon.
2: True.
3: Boris Becker didn't win Wimbledon in 1995. I'm pretty sure about that. He was probably about done playing at that point.
0: Boris Becker was there. Princess Diana was there, but Pete Sampras won, so you're right. He went to the finals. He made it to the finals.
3: Oh.
0: But he was outdone by the American Pete Sampras, and I mean, you know, Princess Diana was an American. She probably was going for Pete.
3: All right.
0: So you got to lead there, Joe. The hardest serve in recognized ATP was John Isner at 157.2 miles per hour at the Davis Cup. And remember, it has to be recognized by the ATP. It can't be horse pucky.
3: Yeah, John Isner. I'm going to say that's horse pucky. I don't think it was at the Davis Cup that he did that.
0: He did do it at the Davis Cup.
3: Oh, shoot.
0: So it is. That was true.
3: Oh.
0: Yeah. Sam Gauff has the serve of 167. It is the fastest serve, but it's not an APT event. It was at the Bronson Open, wherever that is. Okay. But the one that ATP that they was also John Isner. He has the fastest serve. So let's go to the women. Okay. Venus Williams, not Serena. Venus Williams has the fastest serve in a WTA event at the U.S. Open at 129 miles per hour.
2: Horse bucky.
3: I'm also going horse bucky.
0: It is horse bucky. It was Gina Perez at 136 miles. No, Sabrine Lisinski at 131. But that was because it was recognized at Stanford in... I think it was 1994, but Stanford wasn't a WTA. But Gina Perez has the highest at 132nd, but the Hungarian Open is not recognized by the WTA. Good job, Joe. You got it again, but you barely squeaked that one by, just like Argentina.
1: I think he was playing some football defense there.
0: Yeah, he did.
1: He scored his goals early, and he's just going to wait the timeout.
0: But the ones he knew for sure.
3: I think I got more of them right than wrong. So
0: that's very good. Well, of course, it's Wimbledon. You're the heavy favorite.
1: All right, okay. Good job, Joe. You regained that. All right, let's go to, we got a little PGA to talk about, the Travelers Championship.
3: That was going to the extra hole there.
1: The extra hole, went to some extra time.
3: Victor Hovland beat Scottie Scheffler in a playoff, which is good news, because I'm not a big Scheffler fan. He wins plenty already. And, it got dark on Sunday.
0: Well, they had a rain delay. That's what caused it. There was a rain delay, and it was at, I think that's Travelers is in Connecticut. Is it near Boston? And, East Coast.
3: And Scheffler missed a three-footer to tie that.
0: Wow. Goal. And he had his whole Norway fans with him there. It was pretty awesome.
1: Oh, he had that following.
0: And my wife was even like, let him play one more. It's not dark. Bring the lights out. Bring your cars out. Like, we were kids. When we got a little dark, we just put some lights out there. I think it took away from the dramatic win, and maybe cost Scottie Scheffler the win, because I don't think he misses that three-foot putt if he was just coming off the 18th. I think it's hard to come cold. And, and most of us missed it because we didn't even know when it was.
3: Six
0: in the morning. Exactly. So I was like, it was already going on. But it was a lot of overtime on Monday because we had two penalty kicks in FIFA, and we also had that on Monday. Mm-hmm. So it was good job for the overtime and good job for the underdogs.
3: And good job for the 28-1 people also for Victor Hovland, which is pretty good odds for Victor Hovland.
0: That's very good odds. He's won a championship before.
3: Oh, yeah.
0: Yeah, so he's
3: good. He hasn't won a major, but he's won like 9 tournaments
0: on
3: USA.
0: And, Travelers, that's a pretty impressive course.
3: John Deere right now, I don't have anybody that's playing well. So
1: Joe, I don't think a lot of these big-name players that we know are not even playing in this tournament.
3: Not this one.
1: No, I think they're kind of bypassing this one and going to spend time with the family, some friends, maybe.
0: Well, it's the holiday weekend.
1: Yeah, holiday weekend. This is not a big tournament, so we're not seeing a lot of big names. I have Glover in first with Hodges, Blair, Subber, and Duncan.
3: Mm-hmm.
1: I mean, those are...
3: There you go.
1: There's not a lot of big names, so I think
3: we had the U.S. Open, and then we had the Travelers last week, so that was a big back-to-back for a lot of the top players.
1: Yeah, so not a lot. What do we got going on? Let's go. Let's switch over. Hey, we got some NFL news, because there was some stuff, and before we get for the segment Minute for Joe to Spin It, I just want to talk about this real quick. All right, in the NFL, the Lions released Arnold. You had to.
3: Terrion Arnold.
1: You
0: he
1: had
0: changed
1: to.
0: His two number. He had like a two-digit number, and he's going to get an eight-digit number when he goes to prison.
1: Ooh. So. Ooh. Only on the Biggest Little Sports Show.
0: Yeah, exactly. You'll get an eight-digit number. Yeah. Three hots and a cut.
3: I'm not totally on board with that. He has 8 felony counts, sure, yeah.
2: But that's all, though?
3: That's all. 3 teams have already expressed interest in signing him, the Jets, the Commanders, and the Chiefs, and his attorney says within 1 month he's going to be signed on a different team.
2: And the Raiders are not in there?
0: Yeah, where's the Raiders on that?
2: Yeah, come on now.
0: Well, now they got new management. Brady.
3: Tom Brady. Yeah, he doesn't want that.
0: too many felony chances in Las Vegas for this guy to be there. Let's put him in Kansas City. Not a lot of action.
2: Omaha.
3: I'd worry about the kidnapping and armed robbery charges. I think those are
0: pretty major.
3: Yeah. Pretty major. But anyway.
1: Sorsby, he like officially dropped his lawsuit, and he's ready to he's eye popping open, waiting for the 2027 NFL draft.
3: They better let him in there.
1: We might have to just put this story to an end. It looks like finally we could just stop talking about it. He's just like he's done. He realizes he's not going to get in.
0: Can he play in the Canadian Football League?
1: No, they didn't want him either.
2: Wow, that's a good question.
1: Yeah,
2: good
1: they question. Did not. I looked that up. They did not want to deal with him. Basically, he is done playing football. I don't. You know,
2: but they limit how many Americans can go up there anyway.
1: They do limit that, and they don't want to deal with this. Also, this PR nightmare that's going to follow with it. They don't want to deal with it. They're content. Hey, we're good with what we have. And he's already, I guess, to the point where he's just like, I'm just going to wait for 2027. Okay.
0: Well, I think what's out there is Aaron Donald.
1: No official answer from him yet, Rob, about joining the Rams.
0: Yes,
1: and Myles Garrett.
0: But there's a lot of talk because he didn't want. He said he retired because he's tired of getting triple teamed, and he will not be getting triple teamed if you got Myles Garrett on that. There's no way to even double team him. So I mean, I think
2: I like the Rams. I like the Rams already this year.
0: If you pick Aaron Donald, you watch that odds go up real fast on because it already is up there with Myles Garrett.
1: It already is. I think that's a 1 year deal. 1 year deal. I don't know how you defend against Myles Garrett and Aaron Donald.
2: It's beautiful.
1: It's going to be huge.
0: And Bryant, the linebacker, he led the team in sacks last year. I mean, now he's going to be freed up.
1: Oh, that's another good call right there. And then 49ers, Brandon Ayuk, that's a big mess there.
2: Mm.
1: I mean, they're just fighting with each other. It's a terrible divorce, husband, wife, whatever.
3: He's already signed himself to the Commanders.
1: He's already going there. He's talking to Deebo Samuel. And So I mean,
3: he's gone.
1: It's a mess, but
3: he's not coming back to the Niners.
1: You know, we're going to be training camp should be ending for all teams here pretty soon, if not done already for some of them. So we look forward to that. But we move on with our last little leg of this July 3rd, this happy 4th of July weekend to everyone out there in Radio Land or streaming online, wherever you are, anywhere in the world, because you can catch us in the U.S., out of the U.S., as long as you got a computer internet connection, KMVC.org. So, Joe, a little minute for Joe to spin it this week. What do you got?
3: Well, even though she hadn't played a tennis match in 4 years, 44-year-old Serena Williams was invited to play singles at Wimbledon last Tuesday. Her opponent was Maya Joint, who had lost 11 consecutive matches going back to January. The result, Joint won. Clearly, Serena didn't belong on that court, and she took the spot of someone more deserving. After the loss, Williams skipped her mandatory post-match press conference, which carries a $50,000 fine. Well, apparently it's not mandatory for Serena. Wimbledon waived her fine. Mm. Now, the Williams sisters' first-round doubles match has been postponed to tomorrow to give Serena time to recover from a supposed knee injury she sustained in her singles match. This is a woman who, in a 2009 U.S. Open semifinal, shook a tennis ball in her hand and threatened a lineswoman by saying, quote, "I swear to God, I'm effing going to take this effing ball and shove it down your effing throat," unquote. Her $82,500 fine is the largest ever for a woman tennis player. But this year, the way everyone is carrying on and treating her at Wimbledon, you would have thought Queen Elizabeth was playing, not Serena Williams. Wimbledon, stop kissing Serena's you-know-what.
1: And that was Minute for Joe to Spin It. If you'd like to complain about anything he said or give any feedback, biggestlittlesportshow@gmail.com. But you bring that up, Joe. Good point. She also, when she went to go shake Maya Joint's hand after the match was over, it was very flimsy handshake and almost like, you know, not the congratulations, hey, good job, good luck moving forward, as most players would do. I think for her, the pressure was insurmountable, what she had to go through.
2: I'm not sure she wanted to be there. It didn't look like she wanted to be there.
3: Well, she was very happy to be there, it sounded like. But
0: she's just not a gracious loser.
2: The play wasn't on.
0: She's not a gracious loser.
1: She kind of pulled a Sabalenka. I don't know. I might just quit.
2: Yeah.
3: Well, she hadn't played a match in 4 years. Definitely, I mean, we could come up with all these excuses like all the announcers did. Oh, she wasn't match tested. Her old age caught up with her. But she just never belonged there.
1: It has nothing to do with giving a lukewarm handshake, as they put it, to Maya Joint. And like you said, she skipped her mandatory post-match, but did not get fined. I'm surprised on that, because you should treat everybody equally.
0: Well, she's going to say she was hurt, and she has a doctor's note. So, I mean, she's going to beat it.
1: As long as you got a doctor's note, you can get away with kidnapping,
0: according to Joe. You're kidnapping and felony armed robbery.
1: Yeah, you know what?
0: And you're going to fine her $50,000 for seizure her knee.
1: Big Rob, great point, because, Joe, I don't know how you want this guy back in there. When's the next person going to get kidnapped? I mean,
3: yeah. That's a good question.
1: You know, like, let's just stop, you know.
3: We haven't got all the details yet. His attorney has all the details. Just ask him.
1: He's got one of the best attorneys.
0: Cornelius, can you look up and see who Coco Gauff? She's been playing great. She's like one of the hardest servers. I mean, she serves around 116 to 120 for a female. That's amazing. She played Serena. It was Serena. And she lost in a game that Serena probably should have won. Sierra. Yeah, Sierra. And she probably should have lost. Yeah, she should have lost that. I mean, she was outplayed. And to watch Sierra after the game give her, like, a great congratulations, and that's the sportsmanship we're looking for, because I really felt bad for her, because she really outplayed her. Coco got a lucky shot in there in the third set.
1: Rob, like, you're absolutely right. Coco, 6-3 in the first. 6-3 for Sierra in the second, and the third, 7-6 Coco, but a very tight third where it could have.
0: On that eighth, she got a lucky shot, and then she got the ball on her racket for the last two to win by two. So if she would have missed that shot, that would have changed that could have changed the whole outcome.
3: Yep. So Sabalenka rolling. Look out for Elena Rybakina, too. She's looking like a machine.
1: Oh, good. We can look out for somebody.
3: A couple of people.
0: Well, she did lose the second set, didn't she, on her last time out? She did lose. It took her three sets. Yeah, she get past the...
3: And Sinner's doing fine. And Novak Djokovic is playing surprisingly well. And he's got a shot for his 24th Grand Slam.
1: Hey, that'd be cool if he got it end like that, because I think that would probably be his last one.
0: Hey, I thought it was pretty cool that he congratulated the people that were getting married at the court, and he asked, "Do I get an invitation?" Okay. I think
1: I'd give him one.
0: You think he's going to crash the party?
2: He'll crash the party.
0: Come on, this is a gentleman's sport. I'm sure he'll bring a little bit of good beverages and great dancing to the wedding.
3: Sadly, America's best player, Ben Shelton, he lost in his first match. He had that match 8-5 in the fifth set tiebreaker and had a match point at 9-8, and then lost 6 of his last 7 points. And he was ranked 4th, and that was the highest any American man had been ranked since Andy Roddick way back in 2005. So
1: Good stuff. He lost
3: his first round match.
1: All right, guys, we're rounding third. We're about to finish it up. We hope you enjoyed this Friday night's edition show. Next Saturday, we do have UFC, Conor McGregor versus Max Holloway. We'll be giving you our picks, who we like, who we're taking next Friday.
3: And don't forget, Tour de France starts tomorrow, and the 113th. And don't forget the Nathan's Famous Hot Dog Eating Contest tomorrow at 9 a.m. And it is a physical battle. Joey Chestnut, he's always the grossest thing in sports.
1: It's disgusting.
0: Grossest thing in sports.
1: All right, and don't forget, we have Monday Night Football with USA. That's Monday night for this Friday edition, July 3rd. 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Big Rob, Gator Gates, and Joe the Answer. You guys have any plans this weekend?
2: Nah, just eat a lot of hot dogs.
3: There you go.
0: 4th of July. Couldn't be any better.
3: I got a party to go to, and I'm going to my normal hangout, the old Max there. And one of my favorite bands is playing there Saturday night.
1: Very cool. 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

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Welcome to Guido's Garage, here at KNBC 95.1 FM. I'm your host, Guido. This is where I'll be playing some of the finest in 60s garage, psychedelic girl groups, soft garage, and a little bit of this and a little bit of that. I'll be dusting off the gems of my personal eclectic collection with a dusty record in 33 and a third and 45 RPMs from time to time. The idea here is for me to play the overlooked and simply ignored garage, but also some underrated classics. So stay tuned and listen as I wrench on some stuff here in Guido's Garage. Enjoy, kiddies and friends.

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Well, if that doesn't prove we don't play vinyl, nothing else can prove it. So a little bit of a Skippy record there, and a Skippy, not the related to the peanut butter, but music-wise. So let's get back to the music here. We got some, what do we got? We got some pretty things here at Guido's Garage, right?

Welcome to Guido's Garage here at 95.1 FM, KNVC.org, if you're listening to us in Czechoslovakia. Oh, wait a minute, it's the Czech Republic, sorry. Anyway, what did Guido just play there? Guido, he just had the Traits doing Nobody Loves the Hulk. Yeah. All right. And before that, we had one of Guido's favorite bands, Pretty Things, doing Buzz the Jerk. And before that, we had a really scratchy copy of the Sonics doing Nighttime. Again, it proves that us DJs here, we play lots of vinyl here. And before that, we had The Who doing Armenia. And before that, we had The Dandies doing Think About It. And before that, we had the Bonnewell Music Machine, Sean Bonnewell, doing The Eagle Never Hunts the Fly. And we started that great set off with the Kinks doing Milk Cow Blues. Guido's Garage here every Friday night, 8 to 9. You're here live in person. No robots to do these music shows here at KNVC. Not with Guido. Oh, no. But before we go back to this great music, Guido's got some important messages here. Hey, Nevada Rural Communities RSVP is a nonprofit AmeriCorps program that provides free life-saving support for older adults, veterans, and individuals with disabilities. 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Also, before I go back to this groovy, cool music, 2026 Fireman's Ball is coming up Saturday, July 18th. Yeah, from 1 to 10 p.m. It's an all-day, all-night affair. The 2026 Fireman's Ball in Silver City, Nevada, hosted by the Silver City Volunteer Fire Department, is a legendary music festival and family fun event that dates back to the 1970s. 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So it's a Fireman's Ball, Saturday, July 18th, 1 to 10 p.m. in Silver City, Nevada. All right, let's get back to this great music here at Guido's Garage, KNVC 95.1. Right, let's get something started here with, let's see what we got here. We got some American stuff. We got The Circle coming right up. Guido's Garage.

lips, my mind to choose. She kicks my lips and feasts to do. I hear her good, my ears to ring.

All right, listen to Guido's Garage here at KNVC 95.1 FM. Yeah, hopefully you're having as much fun as I am here. Well, what did we just hear on Guido's Garage? We just heard a couple of performances from The Doors live, doing Backdoor Man and Live Hides. And before that, we had a great track from the UK from Cliff Way doing Sister. And before that, we had Q65, I Got Nightmares, legendary Dutch garage band. And before that, we heard Spencer Davis Group doing Somebody Help Me. It's about 1966, I believe. And before that, we had the Crying Shames doing Ben Franklin's Almanac. And we started that great set off with The Circle doing Squeeze Play. And that's a track from their soundtrack called The Minx. And believe it or not, they did the soundtrack for a rated X, I guess you would call it porn back in those days, but The Circle did a soundtrack for an X-rated movie, and that was one of the tracks doing Squeeze Play. Guido's Garage here, KNVC 95.1. And before we go back to the music, I just want to let our great listeners know that we have the Levitt Amp Carson City Music Series coming up for 2026. July 11th, which is next Saturday, we're going to have this killer indigenous blues band, and they're called Indigenous, and I've heard nothing but great things about these guys. It's free, all ages, 7 p.m. here at the Brewery Arts Center in beautiful Carson City. Guido will be down there. I'll check it out. I'll be at the booth. Come by the KNVC booth and say hi and all that fun stuff, and check out the music. So again, next Saturday, Indigenous is coming to the Carson City Brewery Arts Center. All right, let's get back to the music here, Guido's Garage. And what do we got lined up here? I think we got the Electras.

0: drunk. Tell me, please, somebody.
1: Guido's Garage here at 95.1 FM here, beautiful Carson City. Well, Guido's about to say ciao amici to all you great listeners out there. Couldn't do it without you. Anyway, what did we just hear? We just heard from the Equals. How could I forget the Equals? Eddie Grant's first rock and roll band, Baby Come Back and all that fun stuff. So we had the Equals there. And then before that, we had, what did we have there? We had some great stuff there. We had Hallucinations doing from Baker Knight and the Nightmares. And I tried to get in some Frank Zappa, Mothers of Invention, Motherly Love, but had a few skips on that vinyl. Guido's having problems with the LPs tonight. But before that, I brought some gems over from Italy. I had the Monkees doing the Monkees in Italiano. That's right. And then we had an Italian band, English-Italian band, The Primitives doing Yeah, which is just a cover version, I Ain't Gotta Eat Out My Heart Anymore, which is done by The Rascals, of course. If that sounded familiar, that's why. And we started that great set off with the Electras doing About My Love. Well, Guido's ready to say ciao for tonight, and I just want to wish you a happy 4th of July. Have a safe and fun happy 4th tomorrow. And I'm going to leave you off with, some band called the Rolling Stones. I think they're up and coming. I think they got a ways to go, but they got a great catalog. All right, ciao, good night.

Yeah, it's summertime. Let's see here. And Blue Eyed Saul was finally on the air. Whoa! Okay, we got a good show, I think, coming. I changed everything around at the last minute. So let's see if it works. Blue Eyed Saul, 95.1, KNVC. And online, knvc.org. So let's go.

That was Tis Ann, a great reggae singer. Before that, Everything But the Girl, another great song, Missing. Call Me Goody. Okay, that was Goody on You and I. Tame Impala on A Brand New Me. And we started it off with Summertime by the great Billy Stewart. And this is Blue Eyed Soul every Friday night, 9 to 11.

0: the Ten Priests, dedicated to the one I love. A lot of people did that song. I think the Shrills were the first one. I know Roberta Flack did it. Now I'm having trouble with the mic. And that's just a great song. I want to tell you about the Levitt Amp Carson City Music Series 2026. I'm going to run down all the bands that are being able to play this summer. Nothing tomorrow, so we're not going to have a concert tomorrow. But on the 11th, we have Indigenous, a great Native American rock blues band. On the July 18th, the Vandies, a rock band. On July 25th, the Sam Chase, Americana. On August 1st, Van Goat, punk. On August 8th, country singer Jacoda Wass. On the 15th of August, a funk band, Jelly Bread. On the 22nd, if this is the band that I think it is, the Young Dubliners, a great Celtic band connected to the Dubliners, who were very, very big. And then on the 29th, the last one, August 29th, Americana band Mumbo Gumbo. Okay. I want to tell you about Night Off the Streets. It's a summer party fundraiser that's going to be held Saturday, August 1st, 1 o'clock to 4 o'clock. 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This event will be held in the parking lot behind Artsy Fartsy, 405 North Nevada Street. Look for us on the August Wine Walk. Every dollar raised directly supports NOTS, which is Night Off the Streets, and our mission to help the unhoused. Yeah, well, that's a great thing. I worked for mentally ill and homeless outside in Marin County for 20 years, so I know a little bit about that, and it sounds like a really great thing. So now we're going to do Funkadelic.
1: Mother Earth is pregnant for the third time, for y'all have knocked her up. I have tasted the maggots in the mind of the universe. I was not offended, for I knew I had to rise above it all or drown in my

Maggot Brain, Funkadelic, with the great long guitar solo by Eddie Hazel. Yeah, and we're playing vinyl only. That one had a little scratches in there, and that happens, especially with the vinyl that I've had for a long time. And that's it. I've had that record for a long time. So let's go on to another legendary guitarist, jazz guitarist, Joe Pass, on the Joe Farrell Band, doing the title song, Canned Funk.

All right, Amy Mann, one of my very big favorites of all time. Singers, she's got soul. That started off with Kehlani on her album Crash, and the big hit is on that record, After Hours. And then, let's see if I get her name right, but by not looking at the album cover, Belle Baker. A lot of people think that, you know, Blue Moon is done by the Marcells, was the first, but it wasn't. It's a standard, and she did the version in 1930. That's actually the record that you just heard. Was made in 1930, not a reissue. 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So we did some great women singers, and now we're going to go back to the funk with the band actually named Instant Funk on Blue Eyed Soul.

Okay, I'm going to tell you what we heard. Before that was Dizzy Gillespie from his album Dizzy's Party. What a party from that music. And a great flute solo by Ray Pizzai. And, of course, Dizzy on trumpet. A great legend. Then we just heard Mambo de Bataan with Joe Bataan. And, wow, that's really a great, great, great song. KVC 95.1, part of the vinyl renaissance. Let me tell you a little bit about that. I play vinyl only, and then we also have 45 Graveyard plays, 45 Grave plays vinyl only. Jim Bowers plays 95% vinyl on Blank Tape Radio Wednesday at 7 p.m. to 8 p.m. Guido of Guido's Garage is starting to play some vinyl, but he mixes up with other things on his great show, Guido's Garage. And Monica, and I forgot the name of her show, it's either the Fabulous 80s or the Fabulous 90s, one of those. And she plays vinyl from time to time. So it's the vinyl renaissance. I'm glad vinyl is back. And, you know, you hear some pops, you hear some scratches, we try our best. Vinyl is very fragile. Okay, another musician that I'm going to play right now, I saw him twice, once at Yoshi's at sort of the end of his career. Then I saw him when he was really fury. He started out by himself. He ended up being with John Coltrane for a long time, made a couple great records at the Village Vanguard Live. And then he went on his own, and he made a lot of great songs. And from the album Karma, The Creator Has a Master Plan is one of my very favorite songs of all time in jazz or whatever. Now we're going to hear Astro Traveling with Pharoah Sanders. And I saw him at Mandrake's, a small club in Berkeley, in the 70s, and he was like a man possessed, and that was an unbelievable concert. Here's Pharoah Sanders on Blue Eyed Soul.

we heard Teddy Pendergrass doing the vocals from the Harold Melvin, the Blue Notes on the great Wake Up Everybody. Then we just heard I Let a Song Go Out of My Heart, Duke Ellington's orchestra, Duke Ellington on piano, wrote the song probably with Billy Strayhorn, and the vocalist was Joya Sherrill. We're going to go out now because I'm leaving, and we celebrate in about an hour or so 250 years of being the United States of America. It's an experiment. It's not perfect. There's a lot of great things, and there's a lot of awful things. But we're trying our best, and we do have freedom. I feel free of myself. So nobody knows where I go day to day. Here's Hubert Laws taking us out. See you around.

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1: Hey guys, it's Jamie from the Brewery Arts Center here for your Carson City Arts and Culture Update. 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

another reason that I love radio and the mysteries thereof. That's Night Shift Superstar getting us into this hour on the mainstream. No, Escano, I'm Brett Mabee, and if you're joining for the first time today, welcome to an eclectic assortment of songs that'll keep you coming back for more. We shine a special spotlight on the hardworking and underrepresented indigenous artists of Turtle Island. Of course, while exploring some of the greatest new music being released today from artists all across the globe, we'll be hearing the latest from Curtis Clearsky and the Constellations. Later, a new one into the rotation from Fly Anakin. In this first block, Joey Styles and Carson Gray. And our first new edition of the hour comes to us from Sauciette 25. Turn it up with this 2026 release, Oyun, here on the mainstream.

Bonjour, c'est Olivier Loridan de Châteauroux en France et vous écoutez Native Voice One, Native American Radio Network.

The TV version of Joey Styles and Carson Gray's Victory Dance, found on their Warrior Sun album, On the Mainstream. We also heard indie rockers Tiger Tiger with The Sun Won't Come from their Backing the Wrong Horse, as we dive deep into the mainstream archives. And again, for the first time this hour, from Societe's 25's Yeigara, that was Oyan that we introduced into the rotation. I'm Brett Mabee, and again, it's good to have you here. I hope you have the good fortune of being able to stick around for the entire time, because we're going to hear a lot more incredible music, including songs from Wolfcastle in this block. Looking ahead, Tom Misch, one from Tiweo, Kamasi Washington and Willow, just to name a few. Helping us to get back into this set is one from Tarahumara MC, Artsin. To date, he's one of the longest-running indigenous hip-hop MCs, going back to the 1990s. He's a bridge between the old-school native hip-hop and the new wave. And this one's from his newest project, The You and I. Turn it up with New Day, and don't go anywhere. I'll be back with more information about Artsin as a Gynon guest and a whole lot more on the mainstream.

As we get back into this hour's listening, I'm Brett Mabee, and it's so good to have you here right now. A shout-out to friends who are dialed in on KSJD 91.5 FM, Cortez, Colorado. And, of course, if you're tuning in for the first time, I hope you like what you hear here. And if you're living outside of the typical AM-FM broadcast range, you're welcome to very politely have your station of choice reach out to Nola Daves Moses, the distribution director at Native Voice One. You can drop her a line at nola@nv1.org. Candace Hoy is coming up in this set. Looking ahead, Yaya Bay from her latest album, one of my favorite tracks from her to date, but right now it's Billy Martin, the Yorkshire-born indie folk artist who's known for her whisper-soft voice. Makes me feel like I'm talking too loud as I sit here talking to you. So, without further ado, turn it up with Feeling on the Mainstream.

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0: From Tiweo's Outsider, it's Sunshine Lady, here on your new favorite show. In that set, we also heard Candace Hoy's Pink Clouds, Tom Misch with Slow Tonight from his Full Circle album, and earlier yet, we heard Billy Martin's Feeling that got us into the set. Thank you for spending some of your time with me today. Let's do it again. You bring the popcorn and your best buds, and I'll bring all the great music that you know and love here on the mainstream with Brett Mabee. And if you're a professional singer-songwriter, I always want to hear from you. So feel free to reach out to me at brett@mainstreamradio.net. In addition, there's the chat feature should you have any questions about the songs you're hearing here or any assortment of inquiries that you might have regarding this guy note or the Full Moon Radio itself. And I always love to hear from you by giving me a call at 1-888-362-9970, the full number for Turtle Island Tunes Full Moon Radio, LLC. Before this hour's officially up, Hand Habits, Yaya Bay, and this new one from Fly Anakin. This was released during the rollout for his project Skinamax, Side B. Without further ado, it's Bloodletting on the mainstream. Be good to yourself and each other, and join me again here soon.
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One of the coolest things about Abenaki singer Mimi Obonswin is that she quite literally writes most of her songs in the garden. In fact, she has said, quote, "The garden finishes the songs with me." And it gives you that rooted feeling that you know in her homegrown music, the aptly titled track of her latest album, Evoke, on the mainstream. It's great to see what her and Ryan are up to these days, and I can't wait to get caught up with them on an episode of Guy Notes soon. Nyawis Kenneka Gwego, Brett Maybe, right here in the studio, nice and comfortable, getting ready to rock and roll with you and listen to some of the best new music around. We'll be hearing from Lakota MC Talon Ducheneau, who records, of course, as Bazil. Later on is a new one to get in from Gurley. Also, 1876 is coming up in this set, as is one from Wolf Saga. The first new addition for the hour is from the indigenous punk band, The Bloodshots, led by CJ Lone out of Winnipeg, Manitoba. Turn it up with their track, Getting Around. And don't go anywhere. There's a lot of great music yet on the mainstream.

Bonjour, c'est Olivier Loridan de Châteauroux en France et vous écoutez Native Voice One, Native American Radio Network.

Wolf Saga's Mavi from Waves on the Mainstream. Earlier, it was 1876 and Sober Junkie with their A-OK, a song that they wrote for a fan who was battling leukemia. Now, the good news is she made a full recovery, and I guess you could say she's A-OK. Earlier than that, we heard Sustos Rock On from their My Entire Life, and for the first time, it was the Winnipeg, Manitoba-based Bloodshots and their 2026 track, Getting Around, a song that is climbing the charts on the Indigenous Music Countdown. I'm Brett Mabee, and if you're just now getting here, get caught back up a number of different ways, including nv1.org, the full website for all things Native Voice One, Native American Radio Network. The Mainstream airs on their live stream multiple times throughout the week, so check it out for more details and pick up the free app in the Google Play or Apple App Store. Ariana Grande, before this set is through. Looking ahead, Ogallizaga, the talented Cherokee singer-songwriter who has a number of songs in the Cottonmouth movie. More immediately is the Black Keys, but we're going to kick off this set with Franz Ferdinand. Their debut album won a 2004 Mercury Prize. Their number two hit, that's right, it never reached the top spot, Take Me Out, or as I like to say, Eat Takeout, also became a generational anthem. I know, I'm sorry for the bad dad jokes. Right now it's their 2025 Hooked, getting us back into this set on the Mainstream. On the Mainstream.

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A shout out to friends who are dialed in to KWIS 88.3 FM in Plummer, Idaho. 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Say there's a song that you're hearing during the live broadcast and you just don't know what it is. Well, that might be a quick and easy way to pinpoint just what that is, especially if you don't have Shazam around. But anyway, I digress. Plenty more great music before we part ways, including one from surf rocker Gladwin Badger. Ace and Abby's also coming up in this set, but not before the Black Keys. And there, You Got to Lose from their 2025 Peaches. Don't go anywhere. 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

0: Gladwin Badgers, Rack 'em Up single, today on the mainstream. And before that, from the Cottonmouth film motion picture soundtrack, that was Ugalizaga's I'm Just Alone, a great track from a talented up-and-coming Cherokee singer-songwriter. We also heard Ace and Abby's Howling and the Black Keys' You Got to Lose, that helped us to get into the second half. As always, I can't thank you enough for landing on the AM-FM dial here on the mainstream on your local airwaves. 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So again, join me again sooner than later. In the meantime, I do have one final block with songs from the likes of Samantha Martin and Delta Sugar. And this new one from Gurley, released May 8th on Believe UK. Turning up with Better Undressed from It's Just My Opinion on the mainstream.
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A part of the legendary Elephant Six Collective, the Athens-based creative universe that also features Neutral Milk Hotel, the Olivia Tremor Control, and Elf Power. That's Kevin Barnes and Company and Of Montreal from their 20th studio album, Athermead. It's Take the Form, getting us into this hour on the mainstream. I'm Brett Mabee, and as always, I'm thankful you're well and hope there are good minds everywhere today. Good vibes are in short supply, but I'm here to do my small part with some of the best music around as we take on the challenge of reimagining a mainstream music scene. Tracks from Turquoise Steel, also Western Centuries, a band that is sadly no longer around due to the death of their founder, but that also features Cherokee fiddler and bassist Nkosi Fields. Later on is Athabascan singer Quinn Christofferson, an artist who won the Tiny Desk Music Contest out of 6,000 applicants. Also music from legendary rocker Joan Jett and the Blackhearts. But right now, as we get back into things, turn it up with this one from the most exciting Afrofuturist artist working today. Based out of New York City, Enjoy Paradise from Lalisa's I Hit the Water on the mainstream.

first time I became acquainted with Métis artist G.R. Grit and Inuit throat singer Tiffany Ayalik was with their now-defunct band Quantum Tangle. From their one-off album Shelter As We Go, it was Freeze Melt Boil, bringing that block to an end on the mainstream. We also heard Dago Wolf's Freak of Nature from his latest album Trapline. And again, from the New York City-based La Lise, it was Paradise, a track found on the I Hit Water album, a great way to get into that set. If you're just now joining, get caught back up a few different ways, and as always, if you're a professional singer-songwriter, you're welcome to reach out to me with your originally recorded compositions for consideration in the rotation. Always get them across to me to BRETT at mainstreamradio.net or send them physically to Brett Mabee, Turtle Island Tunes, Full Moon Radio, P.O. Box 252, Salamanca, New York, 14779. Yousef Days, before the hour's up, and helping us to lead the way to the bottom of the hour is John Harvey and family, the Dene Rockers, who are Turquoise Steel. First up the bat, though, is a ukulele player that I just got to introduce my dad to. Of course, I'm talking about Jake Shimabukuro, who teamed up with the legendary Mick Fleetwood, and I'm kind of embarrassed to say that it took me until today to learn that Fleetwood Mac, the name, is literally just his surname and John McVie's. It kind of blows my mind, and yes, I'm a little slow. Without further ado, turn it up with Shimabukuro and Mick Fleetwood from their collaborative album Blues Experience. It's the Cooler Blues as we get some Maui vibes on the mainstream.

0: 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You're listening to The Mainstream, and we're fastly running out of time together. 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Jason Ricky coming up. Also one from Indigenous soul singer Yasmin Lacey. More immediately is this one from Athabascan singer-songwriter Quinn Christofferson, who I was telling you earlier won NPR's Tiny Desk Contest out of 6,000 entries. That's where he really rose to prominence. He grew up in Anchorage with a storytelling grandmother from Taslina. And his first breakout song, Mary Ali, is a tribute to her. Right now, from the I Am Bubblegum single, it's Bubblegum on The Mainstream.
1: I am bubblegum. I better walk before I run. I'm two-wheeling now. I'm 6 years old. I am too much cologne. I break the rules and come home stoned. I am abandoned alone. I'm 17 years old.

Yousef Days with Amami, featuring Manami Kazuki on the mainstream. We also heard Yatsen and Dreamcast Mole with Perfect Combo from the Stand on My Shoulders album. Earlier in the set was Tyler Ballgame's I Believe in Love and Quinn Christofferson's Bubblegum helped to kick off the second half. I look forward to the next opportunity we have to enjoy some music together. Check those listings once again, where you can dial in on the AM/FM frequencies. I have a great love for the magic of radio. It is the confluence of the right time, the right place, the right people, and of course, the right music. So join me again. In the meantime, I leave you with one final block with tracks from Jason Ricci and this one from Joan Jett and the Blackhearts, who is currently on a summer tour, her first UK headlining dates in over 15 years. Enjoy If You're Blue from the Mindsets EP and turn off your mind, relax, and float down the mainstream. Enjoy.

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I'm Greg Meyer, taking up till 4 p.m., having a little challenge with my machine here. It just didn't want to play the station ID at the top of the hour. I don't understand why. I just don't get it. That's okay. We've gone through a pretty heavy-duty computer crash, and what's happened is the computer that we maintain all of our music on has crashed, and only about a third of the music that we had on 2 days ago is available now. So we're going back to about 2023 in our music library, so it's a lot smaller than it has been. So some of our shows are going to be a little bit limited in how much music they can play. I've been able to find some blues music to play for you today, so it's really not a problem for my show. Some of our other shows are going to be a little bit handicapped because we're not going to be running underwriting. So you won't be hearing our underwriting during the show here, but I will mention that the Silver City Fire Department, this is a public service announcement, Silver City Fire Department is having their fireman's ball coming up on the 18th of July from 1 to 10 p.m. at Silver City Park in Silver City. It's going to be quite the party. And they've got a lot of music coming. The Wabuska Yachting Club is playing at 3 o'clock, and that's got our own Steve Funk playing bass there. Got Next Question, Charity Kiss, Milo, and the son of Hoyt Axton, Matt Axton, is playing at 8 o'clock. So dig this. You're going to have live music, food and drinks, dancing under the summer sky, family-friendly activities, raffle prizes, and collectible commemorative merchandise. Come on. That sounds like a ball. So July 18th, go check that out. Another thing I wanted to mention, public service announcement, is for Nevada RSVP, Nevada Rural Communities. RSVP is a nonprofit AmeriCorps program that provides life-saving support for older adults, veterans, and individuals with disabilities. The Nevada Rural Communities RSVP invites one and all to a family 4th of July celebration on the 250th anniversary of the signing of the Declaration of Independence at Eagle Valley Golf Course. They're including dinner, family activities, and a fireworks spectacular. For more details, go to nsrsvp.org. Again, that's nsrsvp.org. All right, well, let's get some music started here, some blues music. I've got Charles Brown here. Let's see if I can get him started from the very beginning here. Oh, Black Knight, Charles Brown.

0: Ding Dong Daddy. Yeah, I'm a Ding Dong Daddy. That's from Gary Premich. I had a double shot of Gary Premich there, and it included Beer Drinking Woman. So Ding Dong Daddy and Beer Drinking Woman from Gary Premich. And I had Charles Brown, Baby Let Me Hold Your Hand, and Black Knight. I love Black Knight by Charles Brown. It's a great song, a great number there. This is KNVC 95.1 FM. We're working with one hand tied behind our back because I only have about one third of the music. We did have a computer crash here, so we're working on that. But one of the great things that did come out of this is that we're going to make this an underwriting-free weekend. So we won't have any of our underwriting ads running throughout the weekend. We'll make good on those to all of our underwriters in the coming week here. I apologize for this, but it's just you never expect something like this to happen. And it's a power supply, I guess, to our music PC that has crashed. So we're waiting for a new piece to come in. We'll put it back together again and cross our fingers that the thing works again. So we've got some more music for you right after this word. I got some guitar shorty after this word from I Am a Groupie.
1: Do you know what a groupie is? A rock group freak like me who digs musicians and follows them night after night to wherever their gig is. I get where I want to go any way I can. Thumb trips, a van, or daddy's wheels. All I want is to be free. And all I've got are looks and a few gimmicks, and I usually get a cat. There's a movie that tells it all, like it really is. It's called I Am a Groupie. It's out of sight.

groupie is a movie about me. I'm 16 years old. I Am a Groupie is rated R. Anyone under 17 must be accompanied by parent or guardian.

That's John Hammond right there. It's Too Late, Brother. Too Late. Has some good songs in that set right there. Before that, we had Kim Wilson off of his first solo album, Tiger Man, right there. You know, Kim Wilson is 75 years old now. My gosh, you know, it just seems like Tough Enough was yesterday, but that was back in the 90s, back in the 80s, excuse me. Etta James before that, A Willow Weep For Me, and Guitar Shorty kicked us off with Old Time's Sake here at KNVC. Let's talk in more music here at KNVC. I have Dr. Hector and the Groove Injectors coming up. And what are they doing? They are doing 11 minutes and 37 seconds of Picking the Blues.

It's no secret that 90% of the slide guitar licks you've heard in the last 30 or 40 years have been inspired by Elmore James. Elmore. And right now we'd like to pay tribute to the father of the electric slide guitar. We're gonna do an instrumental. Picking the blues. It goes like this.

and gentlemen on the drums, Mr. Gene Melendres. And on the Fender bass guitar,

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Yeah, that's some good series of songs right there. That's Hagman Mazey. I Know I Got Religion. Just before that one, we had George Wildchild Butler, Cracker House Woman, singing about his Cracker House Woman. I guess she likes Ritz crackers or something. Dr. Hector and the Groove Injectors, Picking the Blues, 11 minutes, and 11 and a half minutes of Picking the Blues. That was some rocking stuff right there. That was pretty cool. This is KNVC 95.1 FM, broadcasting live from Carson City. We're live because, well, our computer kind of went down here, and most of our music got lost. We're going to get it back. Don't worry, we'll all get it back, but all the recorded shows aren't going to be happening. We've got some things going on. We've got it in the works. We've got programs and things. Our regular Saturday programming and regular Sunday program is going to take place. But it's just been a very big challenge since the loss of this computer. Let's get back to the music here with Freddie Roulette. He's on the killing floor.

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13: We are the voice of the community here at KNVC, you betcha. I might mention that RSVP, Nevada Rural Communities, that's a nonprofit. 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I'd like to mention that Nevada Rural Communities RSVP invites one and all to the family 4th of July celebration on the 250th anniversary of the signing of the Declaration of Independence at Eagle Valley Golf Course. They're including dinner, family activities, and a fireworks spectacular. Get some details at nsrsvp.org. That's it. That's nsrsvp.org. Let's get into the music here. What do I got? Oh, we just played. We had Freddie Roulette doing the Killing Floor right there. That was a great song. Good version of that song. I've got some Skip James coming up here. This is the 2220 Blues.
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Way up yonder on a mountain road, I had a hot motor and a heavy load. I was going pretty fast, I wasn't even stopping, bouncing up and down like popcorn popping. Had a breakdown, I'm sort of a nervous bust down of some kind. 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

yonder on a mountain curve. 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Commenced coasting, picking up speed. 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I didn't make it. 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

0: So we're driving home after many months away. About to pass through Peculiar, Missouri, as we do always. It's right before we hit the loving cradle of those hills of home. Now let me tell you, there's nothing weird about Peculiar, Missouri. Hell, you can look it up. It's an old railroad town that turned into a suburb, that begat an exurb, that turned into a certifiable USDA small town anywhere, everywhere, USA. You know, you've been there, even if you haven't been. Yeah, if America had a great big waiting room, it'd be somewhere in the Midwest. And if that waiting room had a single crusty-ass magazine in it, Golf Digest or something, you could open to the centerfold and find a teeny tiny ad for this hamlet of Peculiar, proudly proclaiming where the odds are with you. And it's not weird to love it here. So friend, come on, let's pull off the highway here. Let's get a little rest before a long night of driving. We've been sleeping in the saddle for a few days now and I'm spent. Whoa, look out for that pickup truck. God dang. People drive crazy around here. Hang a Ricky here, a starboard. Yeah, there you go. Although I bet you know where we're going already. Yeah, short of any public amenities, it's about the only place you can rest and get a bite to eat past sundown in a little town like this. And there's no public library, no YMCA, and the liquor store is closed at sundown, so it's looking like the Walmart. Yeah, we got a standing invitation to the hideous halogen bulbs of that all-night Wally world, where an uneasy truce abides between the traveling kind and the megacorporations that deign to make it so. So we're going to jump in there, we're going to have ourselves a little party. And the door slides open. And a sweet old man greets us. And that blast of hot air hits us. And can't you see how everything in here is glowing? Resplendent with objects from China, Indonesia, Bangladesh, and beyond. So clean, so sweet, and so friendly. I wish it was happening somewhere else, anywhere else but here, where you can get the same toothbrush in Alberta and Atlanta and the same deck of cards in Tucum, Kerry, and Dubuque. I might just fall to my knees at the glory and abundance of the sameness of all things. All things partying away in the last hours of this godforsaken Babylon. It's like we're waiting on the ocean.
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1: From WHYY in Philadelphia, this is The Pulse. I'm Mike and Scott. The first time Annie Fogarty got drunk was New Year's Eve 2011.
2: And I remember going home on the subway in New York and feeling tingly all over.
1: Everything felt right in the world.
2: This is exactly what I've been needing.
1: Alcohol quickly became a way to be social, to meet other people, to experience love and acceptance.
2: I remember when it was the greatest feeling in the world.
1: But then her drinking spun out of control, which is something that happens to millions of people every year. When alcohol goes from friend to foe, it's often hard to acknowledge how bad the problem has become.
3: You haven't crashed the car yet. You haven't lost your job yet. You haven't lost your marriage yet.
1: On today's show, why we drink, why we drink too much, and how it affects our health. First, the news.
4: Major funding for The Pulse is provided by a leadership gift from the Sutherland family. The Sutherlands support WHYY and its commitment to the production of programs that improve our quality of life.
1: This is The Pulse, stories about the people and places at the heart of health and science. I'm Mike and Scott. Charles Knowles was not a popular kid in school. He attended a boarding school in England where he grew up. It was the 1980s and bullying was rampant.
3: I was, fairly sensitive, pretty sort of studious. I was in a house full of rugby players and people who were popular. Life wasn't all that easy. It was a house where fear pervaded the dormitories for people like me.
1: When Charles was barely a teenager, he discovered what seemed like the perfect remedy for his problems, alcohol.
3: Really, from the first time I drank, it was the lights being turned on. What I liked about it was that it could convert the real version of me into one that I saw as more ideal, particularly with respect to socializing and other people.
1: Charles became popular, no longer an outcast, the life of the party.
3: The world just looked a rosier place after a few drinks.
1: But in the morning, the rosy glow of a booze-filled night quickly faded.
3: I would be the person who would wake up early in the morning with anxiety, fully awake, and go back to the fridge to get another beer.
1: And Charles kept drinking through college, even as he became a physician and surgeon, never touching alcohol before or at work, but binging it at other times. The booze was taking a major toll on his mental health. He felt anxious, depressed, and filled with dark thoughts.
3: My brain goes at 1,000 miles an hour, without very much provocation. It is like a washing machine of hundreds of ideas going around. And, alcohol temporarily suppressed that, which was one of the attractive features of it. But of course, as soon as I stopped drinking, it got very much worse.
1: In many situations, alcohol can make us feel great, relaxed, or warm and fuzzy. It can help us socialize or chat with strangers. But especially over time, drinking can become a serious problem, damaging our physical and mental health. On this episode, alcohol, why we consume it, how it affects us, and when it's time to quit. To get started, let's hear more from Charles Knowles. He's a surgeon and professor in London. His new book, a blend of memoir and science, is called Why We Drink Too Much: The Impact of Alcohol on Our Bodies and Culture. For many years after his first teenage experiences with booze, Charles was able to dance on razor's edge when it came to his drinking, limit it, rein it in. But
3: I knew I had a problem with alcohol in my early 30s. I knew my consumption was excessive, but mainly that I knew the effect it was having on my mental health.
1: For a while, he attended Alcoholics Anonymous meetings and replaced drinking with endurance sports like running marathons. But the changes never stuck. 15 years ago, he was in Florida for a family vacation. Plantar fasciitis and a knee injury had made running impossible. Charles felt low and restless.
3: It was the classic mistake of thinking a holiday would make it better. And, you know, a holiday that started with drinking at the even before we'd reached the airport. And then a few days into that holiday, after a lot of drinking, that's where I found myself at the edge, as it were.
1: And what were you thinking about as you were on the edge?
3: Well, that's hard to say because I was drunk. But, I mean, I remember thinking, should I carry on living? You know, maybe the world would be a better place if I didn't. And then at the same time, against that, really thinking about my family and, you know, and reasons why I shouldn't. It was, you know, a period really, you know, of madness.
1: Charles knew he was done drinking.
3: And I think that morning, kneeling on the floor of my friend's house in Florida, you know, praying to any God that would listen, I just had run out of steam. I just couldn't do it anymore.
1: Charles attended AA meetings while still on vacation. Once he was back home, he got into therapy and he kept going to meetings. And you describe in the book how somebody said to you, you know, the good thing is you never have to drink again. And then you felt that at some moment where you were like, oh, I never have to do this again. So talk a little bit about sort of the liberating aspect of this.
3: So I was a few months back into AA and I'd got a new sponsor and I'd really realized that I had to totally engage with the program in a way that I hadn't done before. And, you know, this is a completely inexplicable thing. And it's sort of laid out in the AA promises. And, you know, if you had said this to me before, I would never have believed you. Mm-hmm. You know, but it certainly came true for me. In doing the program, I don't know what happened or whether I just, you know, maybe I had changed, just had enough. You know, there was just one more time. And I was doing some cognitive behavioral therapy and some other things at the time. But it just was completely different. The desire to drink just left. Mm-hmm. And I mean, it's really never come back. It's extraordinary.
1: When we drink, there is a benefit often, right? We feel more relaxed. We feel like we're funnier. We're more charming. We can relate to people. And that goes on for a while. But then there is definitely like a diminishing return on investment there, right? You might get slurry and sloppy and stupid and do dumb things. And then the next day you're terribly hungover. So how did you navigate the benefits and drawbacks, especially as you started out?
3: Yeah, I mean, what you're describing is what's known as the biphasic response to alcohol. That as alcohol levels go up in the blood, the first thing is the psychostimulatory effects of them, i.e. the sort of fun of drinking, and mm-hmm. for all the reasons that you've just eloquently explained. And then as the blood level goes up, the sedative properties of alcohol come in. I mean, the first thing to say is, really from the very start, I was incredibly tolerant of alcohol, mm-hmm. which is not a positive factor for developing, you know, it's a risk factor for future dependency. So, you know, having a response right from the start that's highly positive for you and being strongly tolerant of alcohol are both risk factors later on for the development of dependence. So I could, you know, remain the centre of the party for quite a long time and drink quite a lot. I mean, by the time I left school, I could drink a gallon of beer. And, you know, at the age of 18, I could drink a bottle of wine in 10 seconds from the bottle. And so, you know, those sort of sedative effects. I mean, there's never really in my life, in 30 years of drinking, had there been a time where I couldn't walk home.
1: No matter what.
3: No matter what. You know, and there were times where I could drink 2 gallons of beer and I would still not lose my memory and not be able, you know, I'd be able to walk home without falling over. So the other thing is about hangovers. At that time, there were many people who drank as much as I did and some who drank more. And there were people who did crazier things than I did and, you know, and did have accidents, yet carried on drinking. But I think one of the things that did separate me from my peers, even in my early 20s, was that while other people groaned with a sort of standard hangover, the headache, the nausea, lying in bed till midday, I would be the person who would wake up early in the morning with anxiety, fully awake, and go back to the fridge to get another beer.
1: And if you think about everything that you've learned since with your medical training and your research on alcohol, what was happening in your brain? Why was that anxiety coming through so strongly in the mornings?
3: Well, this is an area that is very well studied in general, but less well studied in the sense of why did that happen to me and not other people? Maybe if we start with the first point. So a proportion of people quite early on in their drinking careers will experience hangovers that

0: the alcohol leaves the bloodstream, it leaves that hyperexcited state unopposed. And so some people then wake up with the effects of those changes in neurotransmitters evident as withdrawal effects. And the question, though, is why that happens to some people and not to other people, because many people go their whole lives as heavy drinkers and never experience that. And it is all about something we call neuroplasticity, which is about the rewiring of the brain. And in the very short answer is that it is likely that some people have a different electrician doing the rewiring than others.
1: What do we know about the long-term impact of alcohol on our health? Let's start with our mental health. So what happens if people continue to drink? What are some of the issues that we see?
0: By far the two most common are depression and anxiety. I mean, to give you an example, when I was a medical student in my fourth year, we did psychiatry. And I can remember sitting in the clinic of Professor Cohen, who was the sort of main man in psychiatry at the Royal London Hospital, where about 15 of us, sat and watched his consultation with some poor 50-year-old man from the East End of London. You know, this was back in the days where patients were exposed to the ridicule of having an audience of medical students. And at the end of this consultation, he told us, you know, this man's problem is depression. And in his case, as is almost always the case in men in the East End of London, the cause is alcohol. And, you know, many, many years later, you know, it is somewhat of an irony that I was sitting in the psychiatry clinic of the Royal London Hospital with a diagnosis of depression and alcoholism.
1: And what happens in the brain that causes that depression that's really brought on by heavy drinking?
0: Well, the most obvious answer to that is the effect of alcohol on serotonin, which is 5-hydroxytryptamine, which is a neurotransmitter. So a neurotransmitter, for the listeners, is the chemical signal that works at the switches between our nerves. So in the billions of nerves in our brain, they connect to hundreds of other or thousands of other nerves by small nerve endings that join at what are called synapses. And a synapse is a chemical switch between nerves. And the switch is switched on or off by chemicals crossing the gap. And we call those neurotransmitters, and there are about 80 of them in the human nervous system. And one of them, serotonin, is a neurotransmitter that has a lot to do with depression. And in fact, the common treatments for depression, like Prozac, work to increase serotonin.
1: Charles says there's a lot of research showing that long-term excessive alcohol use can lead to lower serotonin levels and also make serotonin receptors less sensitive. Alcohol also negatively impacts our physical health, and in more ways than it might seem.
0: The common misconception is that it's bad for health in terms of getting drunk and having an injury and your liver. But actually, there are a number of other body systems that are significantly affected by alcohol that are probably even more important than that. So in brief, alcohol is bad for the cardiovascular system. In particular, it increases the risk of blood pressure and stroke. It has a mixed relationship with the risk of heart attack, depending on where you are in the world and how you drink. It increases the risk of cancer, of a number of common cancers, those that are directly contacted by alcohol, like the mouth, the tongue, throat, esophagus and stomach, but particularly the breast cancer and bowel cancer. And, I mean, there's a very strong relationship with breast cancer, which is what is underpinning the changes in many governments' recommended safety limits for alcohol. It is a cause of obesity and metabolic syndrome, which, of course, is the epidemic of our age, with the knock-on effects of increased risks of diabetes. And that's just to name a few. I mean, really, alcohol can have effect on any area of the body that has a blood supply, which is all of the body apart from cartilage.
1: As you quit drinking, were there any health benefits you noticed? Did your health, your overall health change?
0: Well, vast improvement in my mood. I mean, I remain on antidepressants. So, I mean, I have a co-diagnosis of depression. Reduction in anxiety. And

0: physically health, I mean, the interesting thing about my physical health, I mean, other than towards the end of my drinking and at certain times, was that actually I'd never had a problem with physical health. And there is a bit of a sort of generalisation, perhaps, that alcoholics don't get liver disease. Now, obviously, some alcoholics do get liver disease, but the reason that generalisation occurs is because most alcoholics, like myself, have been stopped in their tracks by their mental health problems before they got physical problems. And in a sense, I see people who, you know, being told to stop by their doctor as really falling into two categories. There are people like me who had to stop earlier because otherwise, you know, there would have been terrible consequences because of our addiction to alcohol. But actually the main problem societally is the number of people now in their 50s and 60s who are overweight, you know, moderate to heavy consumers of alcohol, who have got all the other health consequences of that. And in fact, they are the liver transplant generation, people who have got risks of liver disease, both from obesity and from alcohol.
1: Charles Knowles is a professor of surgery at Queen Mary University of London. His new book is called Why We Drink Too Much: The Impact of Alcohol on Our Bodies and Culture. Coming up, being sober can mean different things to different people.
2: What she would do when she wanted to drink was she would smoke a joint. And I was like, let me try that. And it worked.
1: We'll talk about a trend called California Sober and find out what addiction experts make of it. That's next on The Pulse. This is The Pulse. I'm Mike and Scott. We're talking about alcohol and how it affects our health. For many former drinkers, being sober means complete abstinence. No alcohol and no other substances that could potentially replace the booze buzz. But a new definition of sober is catching on among people who say less rigid rules work better for them and their lives. Andrew Stelzer has more.
3: Here's how Ada describes her situation these days.
4: I've been sober 3 years, got a couple of kids, and I am California Sober.
3: Ada asked me not to use her last name because California Sober often involves consuming illegal drugs. She's 40 now, and she didn't drink at all when she was in high school.
4: And then I heavily started drinking in college, and a lot of my friends and family were drinkers. So I didn't have a problem to them because I had a job and I had a house and I was married. But I was drinking in the morning. I was drinking by myself. I was shaking.
3: After falling down the stairs one day in 2023, Ada checked herself into a 30-day rehab facility. The first few days of withdrawal were rough, and once she started stabilizing, Ada felt her next steps forward should include healthy foods and herbal teas. But she says the staff and doctor's focus was keeping her on anti-anxiety medication to help with withdrawal.
4: I just didn't want to do the pharmaceuticals. That's not really my thing. When I was in rehab and they gave them to you in the beginning, I would cry all day. When I took that stuff, I would cry all day. And I'm like, okay, this isn't really helping me get over my problem.
3: Ada left rehab early after only 10 days. She established her own recovery routine, which about 2 weeks later included a return to using cannabis.
4: I got a stomach virus and I started throwing up and I was like, I really need to smoke some weed. Because this is terrible, you know what I mean? Like, I forgot that I used cannabis for things like that.
3: Ada says since then, she's continued to smoke regularly, sometimes daily. But in terms of her sobriety, it posed a question. She had kicked a very self-destructive habit with no intention of going back, but could she claim she was sober? This is when she came across the term California sober.
4: I think I saw it on TikTok, to be honest. I was like, what the hell is that?
3: The idea has gone mainstream in the past few years.
5: Are you really sober if you still smoke weed and do shrooms every weekend? Maybe. A new trend has taken over, and it's called California Sober.
6: Now, California Sober usually means cutting out alcohol or hard drugs, but still using marijuana.
7: California Sober, yes. I'm California Sober.
8: For the month of January.
7: For the month of January, and maybe a little bit.
3: Celebrities like Billy Strings and Willie Nelson are literally singing its praises.
9: So I'm

0: say. But the real breakout moment came when singer and actress Demi Lovato began telling her story of surviving a heroin overdose and gave the controversial recovery model a shout out. Here's Lovato chatting with Joe Rogan about it on his show.
1: And I thought, well, I live in California. You know, yeah. Why not a little weed? And so I tried it and it wasn't so bad. And I began to appreciate what it could do for me. It stopped me from going to the other things.
0: The definition is still a bit vague, but most commonly, California sober, or Cali sober for shorthand, means no alcohol and no hard drugs, but weed and psychedelics are okay. And they're sometimes even important.
2: The term California sober was supposed to and always meant using natural substances to overcome addiction from alcohol and hard drugs.
0: That's W.E. Simmons, who goes by Bill, author of the book California Sober, The Science of Recovery. He's both a researcher of the method and a practitioner, having used what he calls the California Sober Remediation Therapy model to kick his own addictions to alcohol, opiates, and crack cocaine. First, psilocybin helped him break out of his normal default routine and stop using hard drugs. Quitting alcohol took a bit longer, until one day when he noticed his wife was using cannabis strategically.
2: What she would do when she wanted to drink was she would smoke a joint. And I was like, let me try that. And it worked. If I was to ingest any form of cannabis before I drank. Now, if I ingested it after I had a beer, it did nothing. But if I took cannabis before I had anything else, I would not want anything else. I was fine.
0: Bill also preaches meditation, breathing, and exercise, all methods of stress relief and gaining focus.
3: We need to listen to people who use drugs and make sure they're part of the process to tell us about what they're experiencing and to believe and trust that and follow up on what we're hearing with science.
0: That's Chris Kaler, director of alcohol and addiction studies at the Brown University School of Public Health.
3: If people are choosing cannabis as something that they believe has less harm, it's really the obligation of researchers and public health experts to try to understand, does that reduce harm? And under what conditions and for whom? And are there alternatives?
0: Chris was part of a team of researchers at Brown who wanted to find that out. A study they published in 2025 gives some credence to the theory that using cannabis can help people drink less. The experiment took place in what's called a bar lab.
3: It's set up with what looks like a bar and the beverages that one might expect to see at the bar. And the drinks that people are served are divided into smaller doses so that we can tell exactly how much they're drinking and how fast they're drinking.
0: Before entering the bar lab, participants had to smoke cannabis of varying strengths, including a placebo.
3: What we saw was that when people smoked a cannabis cigarette that contained THC, they drank less than when they smoked one that had just a trace amount, essentially no THC in that. And they experienced less craving for alcohol. So they waited longer to have their first drink. Once they had that drink, they drank less of it, and they experienced less craving for alcohol while drinking.
0: This is just one study, of course, with plenty of limitations. All 157 participants were already drinkers and cannabis users. And the marijuana, procured from the only government-operated cannabis farm in the U.S., was a lot weaker than what's sold in dispensaries these days. As for the biology of why it might work, that's a whole other question to study.
3: So is it consistent with people who have reported that they cut down on drinking by smoking cannabis? Absolutely, it's consistent with that. What we don't know is what are the long-term effects? What's the right balance between cannabis and alcohol use? We know that both of them have risks.
0: Those risks are part of why many in traditionally clean and sober communities are chafing at the California Sober title. there's a fear it could mislead people into using other dangerous substances with a false sense of safety. Even Demi Lovato renounced the Cali sober lifestyle just a few months after giving it a rush of publicity.
4: Demi Lovato is no longer California sober. On Thursday, December 2nd, the singer wrote on their Instagram story, "Sober, sober is the only way to be."
0: But people like Ada take issue with the idea that there's only one way to be sober. In particular, she points out a confusing, sometimes hypocritical view of marijuana.
5: Just that mentality that if you do anything that doesn't come from a prescription or a bottle, from a prescription written by a doctor, then you're like doing a drug and you're relapsing.
0: With marijuana now considered medicine in dozens of states, younger people in particular, who grew up in a world of mostly legal weed, are getting mixed messages. Is cannabis a problem or a solution or both?
5: If it's going to be medical, I'd like for it to be more medical. Like, I'd like for it to be more of a tool for doctors.
0: In December, President Donald Trump directed the U.S. Attorney General to reclassify marijuana as a Schedule III controlled substance, which means classifying it as having less potential for abuse. One of the primary reasons for the directive was to enable scientific and medical research, which has been extremely difficult to conduct since 1970, when President Richard Nixon classified it as Schedule I.
3: It could open up a lot of opportunities that right now are just very hard to pursue. Kinds of studies that would answer more directly if people use, say, edible cannabis, would that reduce their desire for alcohol? Could you manipulate the amount of, say, CBD or CBG that's in the dose of cannabis that you're giving? And might that have better therapeutic effects? So the chances to study that would be a lot greater.
0: In the meantime, Chris says it's important to remember that most people who quit drinking have done so without any help from a doctor. So using a word-of-mouth model like California Sober isn't really that different.
3: The most common way that people, for lack of a better term, resolve an alcohol problem is on their own, without any kind of formal system of help. Instead, more often people make a change and they figure it out on their own.
0: Whether it qualifies as true sobriety or not could be besides the point. Chris says there's probably a better term we could use than California sober, and he's hoping one eventually emerges. But he says anything that engages people to think about improving their own health and quality of life deserves support.
6: That was Andrew Stelzer reporting. There are lots of things that are not cut and dry when it comes to sobriety and dependence. Physician Charles Knowles writes about something he calls gray area drinking in his new book, Why We Drink Too Much: The Impact of Alcohol on Our Bodies and Culture.
7: I define gray area drinking as someone who relies on alcohol in a way that makes them concerned about the consequences and about their ability to change their habits.
6: One aspect of this is when things seem to be spinning out of control, but nothing terrible has happened yet.
7: You haven't crashed the car yet. You haven't lost your job yet. You haven't lost your marriage yet. But those things are starting to worry you. And maybe there are some soft consequences that have already happened, like, you know, you're anxious at work. Your performance at work isn't as great as it should be.
6: And then there's something Charles calls alcohol reliance.
7: So this is...
8: For minor league baseball players, it's not all home runs and glory.
9: It's gone. Yeah!
8: It's also about fair pay.
10: Ready, set, throw!
8: Why minor league players decided to unionize on the next Reveal.
6: This is The Pulse. I'm Mike and Scott. We're talking about alcohol and how it affects our health. Many social events for adults involve drinking, and a lot of it. Weddings, sports games, birthday parties. alcohol helps us socialize. It can make us feel more relaxed and at ease. So, like, if you go to a bar, you just sit down, you chat with the bartender or other guests. It's sort of an instant little community. When people quit drinking, this is often what they miss, the social aspect of drinking. Alan Yu has this story on finding alternative spaces to hang out.
11: Annie Fogarty was almost 21, living in New York City, when she had her first drink.
12: New Year's 2011, and I remember going home on the subway in New York and feeling tingly all over, and the, as I call it, the bad part of my brain, the bad brain, said, this is exactly what I've been needing.
11: Before that, she had never thought that someone needed to get drunk to have fun with other people. But now she realized what that was about.
12: I remember when it was the greatest feeling in the world. It felt like everything I'd ever wanted in friendship. It was a feeling of closeness that I'd always needed.
11: She says around other people, drinking helped numb negative emotions and pain she was feeling about things in her life, like dropping out of college. Alcohol also helped her make new friends.
12: I got invited to things more, and people were more excited to call me up and go out. They knew that I was always gung-ho to go out and get wasted on a Tuesday.
11: But then, she says, it became an addiction.
12: I started staying in all the time because I literally needed to drink from the time that I woke up until the moment I couldn't keep my eyes open.
11: She used to work on film sets and had to quit her job. She went to inpatient rehab twice, detoxed at least three times, and stayed in the hospital a few times. She kept returning to alcohol, and her health deteriorated dramatically. She lived in her parents' house for a while because she was too weak to walk.
12: My face was swollen to like six times its natural size. I was unrecognizable. I was losing my hair. It was awful. I was just like living in their recliner chair because I was too weak to go upstairs to my bedroom.
11: Eventually, sick as she was, she realized that she wanted more out of life. She got sober after 7 years of drinking and has stayed that way. Her health improved, her life improved in many ways, but her social life changed. There was this one Halloween party she went to.
12: I just like brought my own like seltzer water, and I realized how socially awkward I had become because it had been so long since I'd been around people, and especially around people without any alcohol in my system. And I remember leaving the party and having an absolute like anxiety attack on the platform on the way home and just crying because I didn't feel like myself and I didn't know if I'd ever feel like myself again.
11: She was looking for the easy social connection that she used to find in bars.
12: I used to go to bars a lot by myself and just sit up at the bar. If they had food, I would have a meal there and a couple of drinks and just make friends with the bartender.
11: Annie says she found that space in Bar Palmina, a zero-alcohol cocktail bar in Philadelphia. Bar Palmina looks and feels like a cocktail bar. You can sit at the bar and watch the bartender make your drinks. There's a projector that shows sports games on a large blank wall and comfortable seats for people who want to watch. And of course, there are the drinks. Owner and bartender Nikki Graziano, like Annie, used to have a serious drinking problem. So serious, she had a liver transplant in 2022.
13: I had about a year of recovery from that because I was on life support for about 2 weeks in the ICU. All my muscles atrophied, so I had to learn how to walk again, which took about 8 months in total.
11: Once she got sober, she wanted to have a good non-alcoholic drink to celebrate.
13: I quickly found out that everything was lemonade, some form of lemonade.
11: She learned how to make non-alcoholic cocktails that were not just lemonade. She made me a non-alcoholic version of a drink called a French Blonde, which has grapefruit juice, elderflower, non-alcoholic gin, non-alcoholic wine, and bitters. After opening a pop-up location, she realized there was a market for non-alcoholic drinks. So she opened Bar Palmina more than a year ago as a social space for people who, for whatever reason, do not want a drink with alcohol.
13: We have drinkers, We have people in recovery. We have pregnant women, people training for marathons. We have a really big Muslim community that comes in. People just on medication for a few weeks.
11: She says she is still learning the delicate dance of whether people want to sit quietly with their drink or if they want to have a conversation. She hosts events like a recent New Year's Eve party, football and baseball games, and trivia nights.
14: All right, it's about that time. Tuesday, 7 p.m. at Bar Palmina. That means it's time for some trivia with Wiz Witch Trivia. I am Ray.
11: Nikki has some regular loyal customers. Annie is one of them.
12: It scratched that itch that I had and had been missing for years since I got sober, where you kind of feel like you're not able to interact like a real person anymore. So Nikki kind of answered that emptiness, that loss in life and socializing.
11: Annie says Nikki is the kind of bartender who knows everybody and can introduce people. When Annie needed help with her computer, Nikki knew who to ask. Annie says even if you are not making a conscious effort to stay sober like she is, you could try socializing without the alcohol to soothe you.
12: I have a big philosophy about looking at things in your life and asking yourself, is this making my world bigger or smaller? Sometimes habits of ours that we keep doing, they're actually keeping us very stuck and stagnant and preventing us from doing new things that could be better for us or helping us to progress in some new way that could be scary but could be great.
11: She quotes a line from George W. Bush's memoir where he recalls his wife asking him when was the last time he did not have a drink.
12: And I think that more people should ask themselves that, not to suggest that they have a problem, but to wonder when was the last time that I just let myself be and not have to have alcohol or just like something to hold my hand? And what would it be like if I just like tried to be calm and like sit with some discomfort for a while and figure out making it comfortable?
6: That story was reported by Alan Yu. When people quit drinking, it can be challenging to develop healthy habits, to find new ways to spend time and to connect to other people. For Duran Lam, extreme sports seemed like a perfect outlet, until it wasn't. Nicole Curry has more.
15: Growing up, Duran and her parents hiked pretty large mountains. She remembers wandering through trails in the Snowdonia National Park in the UK, and trudging her way through the snowy Larigru mountain passes in Scotland. These mountains were so high that their peaks grazed the clouds.
16: And I can remember that, like, being amazed that I was in the clouds, and that being, like, a key moment for me as a child.
15: Duran grew older, and she stopped hiking. She doesn't recall when it happened or why. But in her 30s, Duran developed an addiction to alcohol. After a breakdown, she went to rehab. When she finished her program, she was determined to stay sober. During the last few days at the facility, people talked a lot about life after rehab.
16: What are you going to do when you come out? You need something which is going to replace that thrill. A lot of people who get into addiction are thrill seekers or enjoy the kind of the ups and downs of addiction to a certain extent. So there isn't sort of an element of like pushing yourself to the limit of life and then enjoying the feeling that you've done that.
15: Extreme sports were among those recommendations. And these kinds of activities were familiar to Duran because of her upbringing. So when she moved to China to teach there, a few months later, a friend invited her on a hiking trip to a nearby mountain. Once her feet met the ground and she began hiking with her friend, a powerful mix of joy, pride, and exhilaration consumed her.
16: I think when I got into it, I realized that it was giving me something more than just the exercise side of it. Like, it wasn't just about, oh, wow, isn't this beautiful? There was another level to that enjoyment. Like, there was definitely more of a thrill involved in it than just, oh, this is beautiful, and wow, look at the surroundings, you know? The enjoyment mainly came from how difficult it was.
15: Duran started to hike a lot and sought out more and more challenging paths. She went on an excursion to Four Sisters Mountain, a series of four snow-capped peaks in Tibet. Together with 10 other climbers, she was going to hike a mountain with an altitude of more than 5,000 meters, or 16,000 feet at the peak. This climb would take a few days, so she packed her gear, different layers of clothing, and a large stash of chocolate that she couldn't do without.
16: So you started the climb like 1,000, where it was like really, really hot. And then you're just adding layers. And then base camp, a lot of people already sick at base camp.
15: The altitude was already affecting climbers. Altitude sickness is sometimes referred to as mountain sickness. It's when the body has difficulty adjusting to reduced oxygen levels at a higher altitude. It makes people dizzy, nauseous, or it just feels like you can't breathe. So when this happened, members of Doran's hiking group were calling it quits, but she kept going.
16: It was only as we started the climb in the morning that I realized how much the altitude was having an impact on me. And I think other people could see too, because with breathing, I was struggling quite a lot more than the other people.
15: And Doran kept pushing. She was so close to reaching the top of the mountain.
16: It was just in the last bit that I realized that I wasn't sure how much further I was going to be able to make it. I didn't say that, but I just got this feeling that I wanted to get back down quite quickly. And then it was only the last couple of very small sections where you can see the top that I just went into, I can't really remember anything, I went into complete meltdown. And I didn't want to do it. And I do vaguely remember saying to the leader, I don't think I can do this last bit. And he was like, it's just there. Like I had this sort of grey kind of like dazed look on my face. And he kind of was like, come on, you know, let's just do it. And I pushed myself to go up. And then as I got to the top, for me, it's a complete blackout.
15: When Doran came to her senses, she was puzzled and lost about what had happened. Her climbing group helped her put the pieces back together. First, she told the group that she didn't feel well. Then she felt very warm and began taking her coat, hat, and jumper off. The group tried to stop her, but she resisted until she began falling asleep in their arms. And then they had no choice but to carry her down the mountain and supply her oxygen. Doran's blackout was a severe case of altitude sickness. Fortunately, the condition can resolve itself when you return to a lower altitude. So Doran did that, and she felt a lot better after returning home. But
16: after I did it, and after I was sick, that was something that was appealing to me.
15: Instead of being scared by her close brush with disaster, that exhilarating and thrilling feeling returned. She wanted to go on her next adventure.
16: I spent my whole day in a kind of like a real, I don't know, like in a real like addiction mode, through my phone for hours looking for the next climb and when I could do it, right?
15: This behavior started to feel oddly familiar. And not in a good way.
16: I think it was after that one that I realized the fact that I wanted to do another climb as soon as possible. Why would I want to do that? And I couldn't tell anyone that I was planning to do another climb because they were all so concerned anyway that I'd been so ill. The idea that it was really quite dangerous appealed to me as much as doing the activity did.
15: It was the possibility of danger that was driving her, the thrill of it all. After this realization, she began writing about this experience and wondered, was this just another addiction for her?
16: I remember it being talked about in rehab as a problem that some people replace it, but they go too far, but a little bit of it is okay. So it's sort of like, well, actually, you are better to be, you know, climbing a mountain or bungee jumping than shooting up heroin. However, I think the concern is that, you know, you can just be replacing one thing with another, which is also what you're taught a lot about in rehab, is that you have to be very careful with cross addiction or like secondary addiction.
15: Doran is climbing mountains again, but she's learned to be more mindful and careful about her experience.
16: I think now if somebody said to me, oh, do you want to climb a mountain? I think, yeah. And it wouldn't be yeah, because I might die doing it and wouldn't that be fun? It's Yeah, because I'd really like to go and experience that. I'd like to get up in the snow and I'd like to, you know, feel alive, right?
6: That story was reported by Nicole Curry. That's our show for this week. The Pulse is a production of WHYY in Philadelphia. You can find us wherever you get your podcasts. Our health and science reporters are Alan Yu and Liz Tung. Charlie Kyer is our engineer. Our producers are Nicole Curry and Lindsay Lizarski. I'm Mike and Scott. Thank you for listening.
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Besame, besame mucho. 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Hold me, my darling, and say that you'll always be mine. This joy is something new, my arms enfolding. You never knew this thrill before. Who'd ever thought I'd be holding you close to me, whispering this you I adore. Dearest one.

arms enfolding. You never knew this thrill before. Who ever thought I'd be holding you close to me, whispering as you I adore. There is one, if you should leave me, each little dream would take wings and my life

Well, I know that it's kind of an odd segue to go from Two Strong Arms, Sacco and Vanzetti to the Stone Rag, you know, intermission music with Blind Kenny Hall. But damn it, Kenny Hall has struggled all of his life, you know, blind since birth. And he is a true hero of mine. And his music is endowed with such optimism. And that's what I want in the labor movement. That's what I want as one of the fruits of this titanic struggle that's been going on for hundreds of years. I want a feeling of optimism. I want a feeling of hope. I refuse to live without hope. By the way, the singer on that song, Two Good Arms, is Len Wallace, a singer and accordion player. A member of Canadian Auto Workers Local Number 1, Windsor, Ontario. And now, one of the old stories. You know how they used to tell the stories around the peat fires in Ireland that would sometimes go on for two nights? I don't intend to do that. But they were the stories that bore forward the history and the life of the people. Young immigrant Joel Emanuel Hegeland learned to speak English on the tramp steamers going between Sweden, his native Sweden, and Britain, traveled with his brother. Before the turn of the century, he immigrated to the United States. Joel Emanuel Hegeland became Joseph Hillstrom, as he shortened his name, boomed all over the country, working as a machinist, working on the docks in San Pedro, living the life of a working stiff at that time, without any pension, without any Social Security, no hospitalization, no safety laws, nothing. Joined the Industrial Workers of the World, the IWW, the Wobblies. And there he became Joe Hill, working on the docks down in San Pedro, taking old songs, old hymns, and putting new words to them so that the workers had songs to sing, Preach from the Slave, Power in the Union, The White Slave, wonderful songs that are still commonly sung in Europe at labor union meetings but hardly ever heard in the United States anymore. One of the fruits of the Cold War, folks. Well, Joe Hill was another one of those framed up on a murder charge, Salt Lake City, Utah. He was framed on the murder charge of killing a grocery store owner. Well, Governor Spry, the governor of the state, had vowed to bust the IWW, the organizers, out of the state forever, and this is the way he was going to do it. Two long, crooked trials, 75,000 letters from around the world appealing for a new trial, telegrams from President Woodrow Wilson, from the Swedish ambassador, all to no avail. They were going to kill him. Well, Joe Hill was in jail there. He wrote to Elizabeth Gurley Flynn, who was in charge of raising money for his defense, said, Libba, stop spending money on me. They're going to kill me whether I'm in jail or not. He put that money to work, keeping a fighting union going, keeping the newspaper coming out. He wrote Big Bill Haywood in Chicago, the General Secretary Treasurer of the union, and said, Bill, I don't mourn for me, but organize. Promise me one thing, Bill, that when I'm dead, you'll take my body over the border into Wyoming because I don't want to get caught dead in Utah. Some people say that his last true words, as witnessed by the reporters at the execution, it was a firing squad, say his last words were ready, aim, fire, as he delivered the order for his execution in rage and impatience. And he passed a little piece of paper out to a reporter through the bars, and that was his last will. It said, my will is easy to decide, for there is nothing to divide. My kin don't need to fuss or moan. Moss does not cling to a rolling stone. My body? Ah, if I could choose, I would to ashes it reduce, and let some merry breezes blow them to where some flowers grow. Perhaps some fading flower then might come to life and bloom again. This is my last and final will. Good luck to all of you. Joe Hill. That was November 19th, 1915. Today we have the 50th anniversary of Peekskill. Big rallies, two of them, held in New York State, little town of Peekskill, that were viciously attacked 50 years ago by the American Legion, by people enraged and inflamed by the government, the great anti-communist crusade. Many people were injured very, very badly. Let's listen to a recording from that Peekskill concert of Joe Hill, sung by Paul Robeson.

Paul Robeson, in a glorious voice. Now look, folks, a song about little Ernesto was killed by the Parathion, and Arturo Giovannitti, and Sacco, and Vanzetti, and Joe Hill, and all songs about people getting killed and getting killed legally. These songs in this program is not about death. These songs are, in fact, about life. They're about your life. What you're doing with your life, what you're doing with what you're selling to get through the world, your labor energy. What are you doing with it? Are you getting back the wealth that you create? Getting anywhere near the share of it that you create? Well, that's what these songs are for, and that's what this struggle is for, is to give you the tools and to give you the inspiration to be able to get together with your workmates and organize to ensure that you get back the greater portion of the wealth that you create. All wealth is created by labor, so all wealth belongs to labor. Instead of just fruitlessly plowing our best years, our best days, our best hours into their money crop. Well, let's listen to that, Malvina Reynolds and the Money Crop. And then let's go right into a woman who did something about it and listen to Faith Petrick sing the Kugelsberg National Bank.

And grown-ups would vie for a taste of her old-fashioned blueberry pie. No one suspected, not even Hank, she was juggling the books.

0: janitor Hank, and the loot from the Kugelsberg National Bank.
1: She gave to the church, no thoughts could be higher. Her voice like an angel rang out from the choir. But from her picture window, there glows no more light. She's

These old songs, these old stories, why tell them? What do they mean? When I went to high school, that's about as far as I got, reading my U.S. history textbook. Well, I got the history of the ruling class. I got the history of the generals and the industrialists and the presidents who didn't get caught. How about you? I got the history of the people who own the wealth of the country, but none of the history of the people that created it, you know? So when I went out to get my first job, I went out armed with somebody else's class background. They never gave me any tools to understand or to begin to control the condition of my labor. And that was deliberate, wasn't it? Huh? They didn't want me to know this. That's why this stuff isn't taught in the history books. We're not supposed to know it. You understand that? No. If I wanted a true history of where I came from as a member of the working class, I had to go to my elders. Many of them, their best working years before pensions or Social Security, gave their whole lives to the mines, to the wheat harvest, to the logging camps, to the railroad. Got nothing for it. Just fetched up on the skids, living on short money, mostly drunk all the time. But they led those extraordinary lives that can never be lived again. And in the living of them, they gave me a history that is more profound, more beautiful, more powerful, more passionate, and ultimately more useful than the best damn history book I ever read. As I've said so often before, the long memory is the most radical idea in America. Sing a song I made up for one of those. I never met him. There's one flop hotel left in Spokane, Washington called the Clem Hotel. I'd walk through the parking lot there on my way to the park. An old man sitting up there in the window, grimy window, face pale like a mask of death, gazing down at the parking lot, perfectly motionless. I'd make a point of going through there every day, and I'd wave at him. Finally, I got him so to at least lift his hand and wave a little bit. I went to the fellow at the desk in the hotel, and I said, I want to meet that man. He said, he won't let you into his room. He's afraid of the young jack rollers. He's afraid of the young ones on the street that'll knock you down for your little bit.

0: Pension money for your little bit of VA, your food stamps. 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Well, I made this song for him anyway. I don't know if it's his whole story. It's not going to be mine. I sure hope it's not going to be yours.
1: I spent my whole life making some

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Yeah, my youngest in Frisco just made shipping clerk, and he don't know I'm all used up. The young people reaching for power and gold don't have respect for anything old. For pennies they're bought and for promises sold, someday they'll all be used up. They use up the oil, they use

life in this crummy hotel. 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But my plumbing still works, and I'm clear as a bell. 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

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It sure isn't happening to me because I'm here in community radio station here, and I'm with people that I love and like to be with, and I'm doing work that doesn't require me to have a boss. I gave up having a boss many, many years ago. Time for us to wind this down here. Probably ought to do Utah's The Old Guy's Annual Labor Day Address. I'll try to keep it brief, all right? You know, the academics and the economists have tried to define the working class out of existence. You know, there's no more working class, which means there's no more class struggle, which means there's no more class warfare. Well, that's balderdash. That is simply isn't true. If you're working for wages and got a boss, you're in the working class, and that struggle goes on and on to be able to care for your kids, to be able to live any kind of decent human life. The working class. When I turn my faucet, water comes out. When I flush my toilet, the poop goes away. When I go to my mailbox, the mail is sitting there. When I throw the switch, the lights go on. Eh? Work is being done. I can't do any of those things. I don't know how. And I haven't got the time or the skill to learn. All of those things. The garbage truck shows up. The garbage goes away. I would sink in my own filth. My own waste, if somebody didn't do that work. Huh? And we honor that. That's what we do on Labor Day. We honor that. We honor the work of all the people that make our lives livable. You know? All the things that you can't do for yourself have to be done for somebody else. Now, you want to make sure that the people who do that work, essential to your life, the quality of your life, are adequately compensated for that work, better than adequately compensated. That they're well-housed, that there's strong safety regulations so they don't get injured or sick on their job. They don't have to worry or fret about a kid having to go to a hospital or a long illness, you see. And when they get too old to do that kind of work anymore, that there's enough money there for them to have a dignified and a delightful retirement. Now, that's a selfish thing, you know. I want those things to be done as well as possible, and they can't be unless the people who do that work are happy, all right? And when I look out my window and see my garbage man come by, I realize that he contributes more to my quality of life than I do to his. Next time your garbage man comes, run out and ask for his autograph, okay? Let's listen to the old Almanac Singers, the first recorded version of Solidarity Forever.

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I have no rant control, you know. This is Utah Phillips, and you'll be listening to Loafer's Glory, the hobo jungle of the mind. And this from Joe Hill. If we, the workers, take a notion, we can stop all speeding trains. Every ship upon the ocean we can tie with mighty chains. 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

Loafer's Glory is produced at community radio station KVMR-FM in Nevada City, California. 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

0: I'm Christopher Kimball, and this is Milk Street Radio. There's something for everyone at a state fair. Over in the sheep barn, you might find a teenager blow-drying her show lamb, Jimmy.
1: I would say that he can definitely have an attitude at times, but don't we all?
0: Or you can find people trying to concoct the world's ugliest cake.
2: So it has leftover fish bones and, like, skin that I ate from a dinner.
0: And you can also find every food imaginable, including a roast beef sundae.
1: It is one scoop of mashed potatoes, one scoop of the roast beef gravy, and then you layer it with some string cheese, and then you put a cherry tomato on top.
0: A peek behind the curtain at state and county fairs. That's coming up next on Milk Street Radio from PRX after the news. This is Milk Street Radio from PRX. I'm your host, Christopher Kimball. At a state fair, thousands of people might show up with cakes and cookies, sheep, even stalks of corn, to compete for blue ribbons. But at this year's Iowa State Fair, one prize was especially sought after.
3: I think this one is really gross. Do you?
4: Very good at decorating.
3: Yes, the decorating is kind of pretty. The idea is disgusting.
0: Those were two judges conferring at the ugliest cake competition. Later in the show, we'll explore the history and culture of agricultural fairs across the world and bring you to opening day of the Iowa State Fair to see the sights, try the food, and meet their world-famous butter cow. But first, sommelier and winemaker Andre Mack joins us to demystify wine. Andre is the host of Bon Appetit's World of Wine series on YouTube. Andre, welcome to Milk Street.
4: Thank you. Thank you.
0: Let's start with my favorite topic, wine tastings.
4: Okay. I love wine tastings.
0: There is some controversy here, right? I mean, even experts can guess wrong between cheap and expensive wines, for example. I think there was that famous tasting where white wine was dyed red and the tasters never even realized it.
4: Yep.
0: So doesn't that undermine trust in wine experts and wine tastings?
4: Well, I mean, I guess for me, I think first and foremost, what I preach to everyone is that you're an expert in your own taste. You know what I mean? I think with wine and some of these things, we tend to give our power away too easily. And so I think for a lot of people, you know, they try to align their palate with a critic.
0: I guess my underlying question is wine almost entirely subjective, or is there on an objective basis clear demarcations that almost anyone can tell between a well-crafted, balanced wine and one that's not? In other words, we could argue about whether you like tannins or not, or you like oak, but underneath all of that, what is it that is actually objective?
4: Well, I mean, I think like oak is present in a wine, and through tasting wine and tasting with others that are better at tasting wine, you could distinguish oakiness in a wine. Like, so I do think that it is subjective to a point, just like art is, but there are art critics and people out there who can say, oh, look at this breaststroke and the way that they painted and the way that they did that. So I do think that there is a discernible difference in wine, and I think you can learn how to tell the difference between those items and taste a wine of quality.
0: So the problem with the two of us is you know way too much, and I know way too little, okay? So let's meet in the middle here. So
4: okay.
0: You know, I just go insane when I read wine tastings, which I try not to do, and they go into all the leather and the fruit and everything else. Mm-hmm. I'm going like, life's too short. I'm checking out here. But just go to the top level for me. And so you're telling me, look, Chris, here are the four or five things you really need to focus on when you first smell or sniff the wine.
4: Well, I mean, for me, it's like the first thing, does it taste good, right? Is it served at the right temperature? And that's it.
0: Well, that's simple enough. I like that. Does good mean that no matter what kind of wine it is, there's some sort of balance? Is balance really the core definition of a good wine or not?
4: Yes and no, right? Right.
0: Looks like of course.
4: Good means is does it taste good to you, right? That's really what we're saying on the subjective part. I think for me, a well-made wine will have a start and a finish, will have some degree of acidity to it. And balance is what you're looking for. If it's overly fruity, then it's not balanced. If it's too acidic, it's not balanced. It's too alcoholic, it's not balanced, right? And so when you have all of those parts that are in harmony and and one doesn't outshine the other one, then we'd like to consider that that wine be balanced.
0: Okay, temperature. I've been told by a good friend of mine in the business, he says red wine and white wine should both be served around 55 degrees. The red wine should not be room temperature, which I think you agree with.
4: Mm-hmm.
0: And the white wine should not be served, you know, at 40 degrees out of the fridge. Do you agree with that?
4: Yep, your friend was right. And I think, and this, at least in this country, it's an epidemic. You know, a lot of restaurants you go to, you know, the white wines are served way too cold, which basically numbs the wine. You could be drinking anything. The reason why you pay more money for, you know, that Marceau or that white Burgundy is for the nuances. And when the wine is served too cold, those nuances are masked and you don't get to experience them. Red wine's way too warm. I can see some reds being served at 55. I like mine probably closer to 60, 65. But you're right. You know, when the wines are too warm, all you can taste is the, you know, the alcohol, and you're robbed of what you really paid for in the bottle of wine.
0: Okay, so let's imagine. It's kind of hard for me to imagine this, but imagine I have a half a bottle of wine left over at the end of the night. So what do I do with it?
4: Half a bottle of wine left over, you put the cork in it and put it in the refrigerator, no matter if it's white or red. And that's it. And then if it's red, I pull it out of the refrigerator 20 minutes before I want to drink it to let it come to temperature, and then I drink it.
0: I thought you were going to say you pull it out 20 minutes later to finish the bottle.
4: Yeah, right.
0: That would be a good answer.
4: That's right.
0: Let's talk about labels and names.
4: Okay.
0: I think you have a label that's Love Drunk.
4: Love Drunk, yes.
0: And OPP, Other People's Pinot Gris.
4: Yep.
0: So you're obviously not a classicist.
4: Nope.
0: What do you think about names?
4: Yeah, I've always felt, you know, naming a wine after myself just felt pompous. You know what I mean? Andre Mack, you know, it's like, who the hell is that guy? Or Mack Estates. Like, I understand the tradition, but for me, it felt like naming a wine after something that invoked some type of emotion to me felt smarter. You know, naming a wine like Love Drunk or Other People's Pinot, you know, something that people can interpret it or mean something to them, to me felt like a better way to name my wines.
0: I don't know. Andre Mack is a pretty good name.
4: I mean, I think for me, it was just more like having fun with wine. Like, I think that you walk by and you see a wine label and it says Love Drunk. I think it helps people let their guard down. It feels like a little bit more inviting. And that's all I wanted, you know, and just to have a sense of humor. I think you didn't really see that in wine at all. You know, I thought I had a pretty great sense of humor. And when I ended up going to work at the French Laundry, what I found out is that the menu was very playful and that the chef had a sense of humor. And I realized that if it could work there, then it could work on wine bottles.
0: Speaking of the French Laundry, I just have to ask, what was it like to work there? And what were you doing before you got that fabulous job?
4: A copy of Wine Enthusiast magazine showed up at the restaurant I was working at. I was the sommelier there, but they couldn't afford to pay me, so I was the sommelier and a waiter there. And a copy of the magazine came in, and I was flipping through it, and they had a section in it called Kitchen Confidential. And it had four different sommeliers listed in the magazine. They were talking about their wine programs. And there was this guy in Texas, this guy named Paul Roberts, and he worked at a place called Cafe Annie. And I was so inspired by the article that I picked up the phone and I called every single one of them and asked if I could come in stage and work for free with them. And it was basically like show up at the back door at Cafe Annie at 4:30 on Thursday. And so we're in the car. My girlfriend is dropping me off. And, you know, then I got cold feet. I was like, man, this is so stupid. This is dumb. Like, I don't want to do this. And then she was like, well, you're already here. You should go. So I go in, and that was it. I started talking to Paul, and this was on a Thursday. Paul was telling me that earlier that week on Monday, he accepted the job to be the beverage director for all of Thomas Keller's properties. And so I worked the restaurant floor with him, serving wine. And then at the end of the night, he's like, kid, I like you. I got to hire six sommeliers for all the different properties. Do you want to come work at the French Laundry?
0: and you had to really think about that one.
4: Hell yeah. And that was it.
0: Andre, it's been a pleasure. Thanks so much for being on Mill Street.
4: Thank you so much. I enjoyed being a guest. Thank you, Chris.
0: That was sommelier and winemaker Andre Mack, host of the Bon Appetit YouTube series, World of Wine. He owns several restaurants and shops, including Ann's Son's Ham Bar and Mockingbird Taco. My co-host Sarah Mult and I are ready to take your calls. Sarah is, of course, the author of Home Cooking 101 and star of Sarah's Weeknight Meals on public television.
5: So, Chris, you travel a lot, both for work and also with the family. Is there anything really exciting you've eaten recently?
0: Well, my wife has relatives in Salzburg in Austria, so we just got back, actually. It's been a few years. Austria is really an interesting place. It's not a place a lot of people go, but the food's amazing. A lot of the wines, Rieslings, Veltliners are not exported. Some of the great wines are there. But everything is local. It's very low-key, like a potato salad with carrots and greens and other things. Like the Weisswurst, the white sausages, the pretzels with this mustard, dark breads, wonderful breads. So it's simple, but it's really good. One of the best things you can do is go to the lakes outside of Salzburg, like Wolfgangsee, and they have a restaurant right at the shoreline, and you eat fish from the lake with potatoes and a nice glass of wine or two of wine. And it's just lovely, you know. So it's, I shouldn't be saying this. Everyone's going to go to Austria now, which is not great.
5: You're ruining it.
0: Anyway, love Austria.
5: Yes.
0: Great food. So let's take a call.
5: Welcome to Milk Street. Who's calling?
6: This is Gail Beckendorf.
5: Hi, Gail. Where are you calling from?
6: Orlando, Florida.
5: How can we help you today?
6: Well, at one of my son's weddings, my cousin mentioned to me about the wedding cake. She said, that tastes like a hand-beaten cake. And I said, oh, my goodness, you're right. And all of a sudden, I began to remember all of the hand-beaten cakes that I had eaten as a child, and I know it must be a technique that's passed down, but I would love to know anything you can tell me about that.
5: Tell me what you mean by hand-beaten.
6: Okay. You don't

0: history of cakes. I mean, all cakes were yeasted cakes, right? Before we had artificial leaveners around 1820 or 30.
1: Right.
0: So the history, if you look at British baking, they have and still have yeasted desserts. And those probably worked out well because yeast would make things nice and light. The next type of cake before you got to the standard yellow cake was a sponge cake. And if you look back to the 1800s, everyone was like Martha Washington cake, et cetera. They were sponge cakes usually filled with a jam or something with confectioner sugar on top, like Boston cream pies, a sponge cake. So those are whipped egg whites, and those are you can do by hand.
2: Actually, in the case of egg whites, you probably do a better job doing it by hand.
0: And so that worked out well, and those were very light. I think when you get to the American-style layer cake, those tend to coincide with, you know, egg beaters or other things. I do remember, though, when I was starting out in this business back in the 1700s.
2: Before the earth crust cold.
0: There was a cake batter mixing tool that would look like a large ladle with holes in it. And so they actually did mix batters that way using that tool. But I think the modern cake, American cake, really is consistent with mechanical ways of mixing.
1: The first commercial mixers were manufactured in 1850, and then there was a company, I think their name was American Rufus Eastman, and they produced the home mixers in 1885.
0: Yeah.
1: I'm going to start making some of those cakes and see how it goes.
0: Well, that's my I have these fantasies about the way I'd like to cook in the future if I ever had the time. It would be a very simple kitchen without any electric appliances. I just find that charming. So good for you.
1: Yes. Yeah. I've always collected hand tools at yard sales.
0: Yeah.
1: I'll start working on it. And every dish has a story, and you're telling some great stories on that show. It's fabulous. Thank you so much.
0: Yeah, thank you. I really appreciate the call. Thank you.
1: Nice to meet both of
0: you.
1: All right, goodbye.
2: Okay, Gabe, bye.
0: Welcome to Milk Street. Who's calling?
3: Hi. This is Martin from Palo Alto.
0: How are you?
3: I'm doing great.
0: So how can we help you?
3: I'm doing this thing where a recipe calls for cutting onions fine, and I'm reaching for my boning knife more and more. I find it cuts vegetables, and it's become kind of my favorite knife. I'm looking for a bigger one.
0: Right.
3: I've got lots of knives. I've got stainless steel German ones and French carbon steel ones, and they're all great. But
0: well, I totally agree with you. Here's what you need. The thin blades will cut through an onion, for example, better than a thick blade because you're pushing less metal through the food. So you're absolutely correct. There is a Japanese knife called a nakiri, N-A-K-I-R-I. It's a vegetable knife. It is very thin. It's like half the thickness of a typical European chef's knife. It has a blade that's about 2 inches deep. And they come in different lengths. But a nakiri is exactly the knife you need to cut vegetables, onions, etc. And the Japanese brilliantly have a whole bunch of different designs that are made for different purposes, unlike sort of the one-size-fits-all in the European kitchen, other than a paring knife or bread knife. So buy yourself a good nakiri, and that'll just change your life in the kitchen because it'll be so much easier to do your prep.
3: Wow.
2: You know, I was wondering if maybe part of the problem is that your boning knife is really sharp compared to the rest of your knives.
3: I'm pretty good at keeping my knives sharp in general. I've rehomed them all to 15 degrees.
2: Oh, excellent.
3: I give them a decent sharpening maybe once every month or two.
0: Wow. By the way, here's a statistic. I was speaking with Henkels this week, actually. Henkels did a survey. 87%. Of the home cooks surveyed said they've never sharpened one of their kitchen knives. So you are you are in the top 1% of 1%.
2: You're the real deal.
0: So you're way ahead of the pack here, pal. That's really good. Yeah. Good for you.
2: Chris and I argue about this all the time because I like a big knife. But I'm coming around to the Japanese because they're made out of a harder metal and they're sharpened to a sharper edge. So they can cut more neatly. The only thing they're not great for, meaning the finer knives, the thinner knives, are like cutting up a chicken, you know. Or
0: well, a Chinese cleaver is the other thing you can buy. They only cost $20 or $30, some of them. And I actually do fine work with that because it's a thinner blade. This isn't like a meat cleaver. These are finer. And you can slice garlic. I actually do onions with it. I love using it. So anyway, a nakiri, Chinese cleaver.
4: What?

0: do I do with all my leftover knives?
1: Donate them to a cooking school.
2: Yeah, there you go. I mean, you don't really need more than four or five knives. Actually, I have a bunch of knives, and I only use three or four of them, but I like having them. It's like having shoes you never wear. It's sort of like, it's nice that they're there.
1: Oh, really, Chris?
2: Yes. No, I just like having them, you know.
1: Having bow ties you never put on.
2: Hundreds. Yes, that's true. Anyway, Martin, thank you. It sounds like you know what you're doing. So.
1: Yes. I'm impressed.
0: Well, thank you very much.
2: Take care.
0: Yeah.
1: Bye.
0: Okay. Bye-bye.
2: This is Milk Street Radio. 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Who's calling?
3: This is Priscilla from Archer, Florida.
2: How can we help you?
3: Well, I wanted to talk about caramelized onions.
2: Okay.
3: I have several recipes that involve caramelized onions, and they're all slightly different, but they all want me to cook the onions over medium or even medium high heat for at least 30 minutes. And I find that I cannot do that.

0: This is Most Straight Radio. I'm your host, Christopher Kimball. Right now, it's our deep dive into the world of state and county fairs. One of the country's biggest and best known, of course, is the Iowa State Fair. Mill Street took a visit to opening day of the fair for the food, but also for the competition. Over in the livestock barn, we met competitors like Keely Curley, who is grooming her 8-month-old market lamb, Jimmy.
1: I like sheep because, I don't know, I feel like you can connect to them on like an emotional level. I would say that he can definitely have an attitude at times, but don't we all?
0: We also stopped by some of the culinary competitions, including one that invited contestants to do their worst, not their best. Mill Street producer Sarah Clapp takes us to Room 4 of the Elwell Family Food Center to hear more.
2: If you want to win one of the Iowa State Fair's most popular baking contests, you need to get creative with your ingredients.
3: So we used Rice Krispies, lots of food coloring,
4: Tootsie Rolls, a whole bunch of different kinds of candy,
5: leftover fish bones and like skin that I ate from a dinner.
2: Unlike at other fair competitions, disgusting is a good thing here. Welcome to the Ugliest Cake Competition, where kids ages 7 through 17 are given free rein to concoct something truly gross, just as long as all their decorations are edible. The tables in this exhibit room are covered with cakes in the shape of moldy sandwiches, dissected frogs, which get people to react like this.
3: I'm like, oh, gross. That's like, ooh. I just don't want to look at it anymore.
2: According to the State Fair rulebook, these cakes must be, quote, ugly as can be, but not obnoxious. As spectators roam the room, contestant Vivian Wicks wonders whether any of the cakes cross that line. Her verdict?
5: Yeah, some of them. Like, my friend Caitlin's.
2: Which Caitlin describes as?
3: My foot after 11 days at the fair with a bunch of blisters and stuff.
2: This isn't the only foot in this year's batch, and certainly not the only body part. 16-year-old Taylor Weiss made an anatomically correct heart nestled in a scene from a hospital. She even engineered the heart so it beats. Most people don't want to eat their creation, but Taylor would.
6: Especially the heart. I had like the very strong intrusive thoughts to just take a huge bite of the heart, but I'm like, I can't do it.
2: For the participants, making ugly cakes is an exercise in creativity, but the adults who run the contest, they're delighted too. Take Judge Amy Doring.
7: A crunch bar, I think that looks like crunch. Oh, caramel, that made the diarrhea. Yuck.
2: This contest is actually named after Amy. Officially, it's called the Brett and Amy Doring Ugliest Cake Competition. She and her husband have sponsored it for the last few years. When Amy and her colleagues make the rounds to judge, they don't feel the texture of the crumb, they don't compare buttercreams, they don't even take a bite. Instead, judging goes something like this.
7: I think this one is really gross, do you? Yeah, really ugly.
8: Very good at decorating.
7: Yes, the decorating is kind of pretty. The idea is disgusting.
2: Amy is enthusiastic about all of the entries and gives out very generous scores. 98s, 99s, perfect 100s. But this year, there are a whopping 41 entries. She and the other judges need to pick a favorite. And in the older kids division, one baker blew everyone away.
7: And the baker is Taylor Weiss from West Des Moines. Taylor, will you come up and show us how the heart beats?
6: So basically, under it is actually a balloon, like beats the heart upwards. That was so hard to get into the cake. It was really fun, honestly.
2: For her efforts, Taylor takes home $500 in prize money, two tickets to the giant slide, and the coveted title of Ugliest Cake at the Iowa State Fair.
7: Thank you very much, and have fun. We hope
0: to see you again next year. That was Mill Street producer Sarah Clapp. We'll check back on the fair later in the show, but right now we'll dig into the history and impact of events like the Iowa State Fair with Marla Calico. She's the president of the International Association of Fairs and Expositions. Marla, welcome to Milk Street.
9: Thank you very much, Christopher. It's a pleasure to be here.
0: You know, I go to the Washington County Fair every year near my farm in Vermont, and I love it. I've loved it for 30 years because it's such an interesting mix of agricultural show, right? My neighbors show off their cows, their heifers, whatever. There's the fried onions and the carnival. It just has a little bit of something for everybody. They even have a barn with old kitchen equipment, which I love. Mm-hmm. I don't want to get too dewy-eyed about this, but it's good, clean fun. It's family fun.
9: That's exactly right.
0: And you don't see that really in almost any other gathering in the country, right?
9: Yeah. You know, when you look at the components of a fair and the ones that you just rattled off, you know, those components are going to be at every fair, but there will be variances. And thus, no two fairs are alike. And I really think of fairs as the heartbeat of the community. And whether that community is, in your instance, a small rural county in Vermont or, you know, San Diego County Fair is, for example, in Del Mar. But it is the heart of San Diego County and all that it represents.
0: So maybe we should clear up a misnomer. People think about state fairs, but the list of the top 10 fairs in the country, that list only includes two state fairs. So what is the right term? Agricultural fairs?
9: Yeah. What sets our industry apart is at the heart of it is agriculture. And it is the celebration of agriculture. It's the recognition of agriculture. It's the ever-pressing need today to connect people to their food. And the fair is the best place to do that so that they understand that food does not come from a grocery store. It comes from real people who are producing it.
0: So this came from England and these agricultural expositions going back hundreds of years, but it wasn't as populist. It was landed gentry that were, you know, sort of sharing ideas about breeding, et cetera.
9: Yeah, that's exactly right. So if you would look up at the makeup of those agricultural shows, they were very formal. You had to be a member of the society. But that model is what came to the United States. And the King of England granted a license to the oldest fairs in North America, the York Fair in York, Pennsylvania, and the Hants Exhibition in Nova Scotia.
0: You said in this country, this started around 1811 or 1812 with a guy who was breeding sheep for wool for U.S. Army uniforms, right?
9: Yes, Elkanah Watson had been an American patriot in the War of Independence, and he could see that another conflict was coming with England. And he thought that the United States needed to be dependent upon its own wool production. And so he imported some merino sheep and brought them down into town under a shade tree so he could show them off to his neighbors. And shortly thereafter, within a few years, he had organized the community for other people to bring their sheep, their oxen, their dairy animals. And events being events, they still thought they needed some entertainment. They had some version of an early carnival ride, and they had food, of course. Food and drink was very much a part of that.
0: So you've worked in fairs all your life. You were the manager of the Ozark Empire Fair for nearly three decades.
9: Yes.
0: So as a fair manager, you know, what was that like? And I bet there were some unusual things you had to respond to along the way.
9: Well, first of all, you're bringing together more people on a single day than most of the communities here in the Ozarks. So we had an 8,000-seat grandstand, and, you know, I've had a few scary moments. This one, it was a Friday night, the last concert of the fair. Ted Nugent was on stage. We were surrounded 360 degrees by thunderstorms, lightning. Ted Nugent had had to have a root canal earlier that day, so he was not in a good frame of mind. And ultimately, it blew over. We never had a speck of rain. The lightning went away. But I was a nervous wreck, and I would say if I'd been prone to ulcers, that would have been the day to give me one.
0: As president of the International Association of Fairs and Expositions, you obviously travel a lot. You go to a lot of fairs around the country and I guess the world, too. Mm-hmm. So how many agricultural fairs have you been to? And, you know, maybe describe a couple of the more unusual ones that you've visited.
9: Okay. Well, I would be hard-pressed to say the number of total fairs that I have visited in my lifetime. A couple, though, that I might want to point out. The Freiburg Fair in Freiburg, Maine is probably one of the most unique that I've ever attended in my life. Huge oxen show, huge draft horse show. They still have harness racing. And I think I mentioned earlier the San Diego County Fair. You know, when we think about Southern California and how built up it is and we don't think much about agriculture, and you think, what would a county fair look like in Southern California? And it's also has all of those categories. It has 4-H'ers showing livestock. It's got competitive exhibits. And it's beautiful. You get on top of the Ferris wheel at the end of the midway, and when you're in the very top car, when it stops and kind of creaks back and forth, you look straight down into the Pacific Ocean. I've also had a chance to visit fairs in Korea. The one I went to twice was about rice. They actually had a rice field on the fairgrounds. They sent children out into that rice field. They had demos of everything from ancient ways of gleaning the rice off of the stalks to modern processing.
0: So let's talk about the food. You know, the fried dough we know about and the fried onions and stuff. I saw fried beer, which I guess is like a fried ravioli with a filling of beer. Anything you've seen in the last few years that's a little different or interesting?
9: Oh, there's everything fried. Several state fairs actually offer competition for this. And one of them that I pay attention to are the Sporkies at the Wisconsin State Fair. And some of their finalists were a fried pickle cheese curd taco.
0: Oh boy.
9: State Fair of Texas, they have deep fried butter. And it seems like one of the trends right now is to take a tall, clear cup that you might use for an ice cream sundae and make a sundae out of things that have nothing to do with ice cream. You know, whether it's roast beef, mashed potatoes, and gravy with a cherry tomato on top of it. You have to wrap your head around what you see in front of you and what the taste is.
0: It's so interesting to me. It's not just selling things to people that taste good. It's to give them a weird out-of-body culinary experience, right? I mean, there's something extra here, right?
9: Well, it is. And then I think that we are just caught up in that culture of how things are presented to us, or you have tasted something that you've never had. And the foods and the combination of social media at fairs has become phenomenal.
0: One of my favorite exhibits is always, you know, the anthropomorphic zucchinis with eyes that turns into dragons. And then, of course, there are the competitions for the jellies and the jams and the cakes. There's something I think really charming about looking at a piece of blueberry pie with a blue ribbon next to it. But also, some of these people, they take this pretty seriously, right?
9: Well, it is very serious. And again, we have to take it back and think about how this all got started. So if you take, again, your example of a rural community fair in Vermont, the primary people coming to that may be just from right there. And if they're rural, you've got to, maybe not so much now, but at least when I was growing up, you had to do everything. I mean, on the farm, part of the rural lifestyle was you grew what you ate. And so you baked it, you preserved it. All of those things came into it. So you will see superstar exhibitors and passing that tradition down to their family.
0: Could you talk about that? Where fairs isn't just a little entertainment, but it's something that's really become extremely personal and important to some people.
9: Well, we talk about in our industry that fairs change lives. You know, we live in very difficult times right now. And as I've talked to fair managers, particularly over the last 2.5 years, we know that the one thing we can offer society is a step away from all of that. In fact, one fair manager I know, they thought about putting a sign at the gate that says, "Drop your worries here.
0: Right.
9: Come on in and have fun. Put a smile on your face." And when you think about the competitions, whether it's a young person entering those decorated vegetables or whether they're walking into the livestock show ring, that experience teaches them something. The preparation to get to that point,
0: right.
9: The discipline, the dedication, the fact that you've got to give up your own time and what you'd rather be doing in order to care for that animal. And I believe with all my heart that when fairs do what they do, which is offering those type of experiences, they change lives.
0: So what about you? I mean, did fairs really change your life?
9: So, you know, growing up, the fair was a big deal to my family because my father had grown up showing Jersey dairy cattle. So my very first experience at a fair was being in the womb of my mother 2 weeks before I was delivered because my dad had to go see the Jersey show. And so I grew up knowing that we were going to take, you know, at least 1 day or 2 day away from the farm to go to the fair. And I was a 4-H'er showing cattle and making snickerdoodle cookies. And when I had an opportunity to start work at the fair when I was a freshman in college and 19 years old, because I knew something about livestock and livestock shows, I jumped at the chance. And so I pretty much grew up and spent most of my adult life in that environment.
0: So 10 years from now, you think the county fair or state fair will be very much alive and well. Do you think it'll be different in any way, or do you think it's just going to continue with the same traditions?
9: There will always be the traditions, because we are events built upon tradition. I think we've moved into a new era of how we, and I say we because I'll always be a fair manager in my heart, how we communicate the story of food, the true story of what it takes to feed the world, because we have such a small amount of our population actually right. involved in producing food. So I think we're going to see some changes in that, but I think we will always be the place for developing youth, the future leaders of our communities, our states, our country, and our world, by offering them the opportunity to compete. And I do believe we will still be the place for the community to come together and to celebrate the very best of what our lives are like together in a community.
0: Marla, it's been really a pleasure. Maybe I'll catch up with you at the fair one time.
9: I hope so.
0: Thank you.
9: Thank you so very much. It's been fun to talk with you.
0: That was Marla Calico, president of the International Association of Fairs and Expositions. After the break, we're heading back to the Iowa State Fair to get up close and personal with a 600-pound cow carved entirely out of butter. That in just a moment.

0: This is Mill Street Radio. I'm your host, Christopher Kimball. It's time to get back to opening day of the Iowa State Fair. As Marla Calico mentioned, roast beef sundaes and cheese curd tacos are some of the more popular menu items these days. But we also found rattlesnake corn dogs, bacon balls, and fairgoers like Reed Marler, who told us that they often have one particular food they always seek out.
1: I'm here to eat a cheese on a stick at the Iowa State Fair. There's two options. There's a normal mozzarella and there's a Cajun. And I'm going to get the Cajun, of course. Or maybe I get two cheeses on a stick. Who knows?
0: Reed gave perhaps the best description of the offerings at the fair.
1: Think of a food that exists, and then you fry it, and then it's somewhere here. They got everything here fried and on a stick. It's insane. You want fried butter on a stick? I don't even know what that even would taste like. Well, I guess we probably all know exactly what that tastes like. Delicious.
0: Deep fried butter on a stick was actually a short-lived phenomenon at the Iowa State Fair. It debuted in 2011 to honor the centennial of the fair's most iconic attraction. Milk Street producer Sarah Clapp brings us to see that attraction right now.
2: It's 9:15, an opening day of the Iowa State Fair, and there's already a line, maybe 125 people long, in the John Deere Agriculture Building. These early birds are not in line for Pig Place, or Sheep Stop, or Horse Haven, and it's not the chainsaw carving demonstration, or the turkey calling contest, or even the new fried chicken glazed donut sandwich that they're here for.
3: We're gonna go look at the butter cows.
4: A lot of people are coming here just to see that butter cow.
5: Yeah.
4: We've been in line
5: for like 50 hours.
4: Yeah, it feels like 50 hours.
2: These kids have probably been waiting 20 minutes, but still, a long time when there's so much else to do. But wait, what is a butter cow anyway?
6: Well, I don't really know, but since it's called a butter cow, it's probably going to be a cow made out of butter.
2: That is exactly right. It's a life-size cow sculpted out of butter. It's been a tradition at the fair since 1911 and started as a promotion for the dairy industry. But the butter cow became an icon unto itself. And the cow isn't the fair's only butter sculpture. Ask lifelong fairgoers like Don Gaffney, and they'll recall sculptures from years past.
7: I remember there was like a Tiger Woods one, and I saw a Last Supper, and maybe like an Elmo one year. There's been a lot of them.
2: This year, that secondary sculpture is a scene from The Music Man. And while the line grows, it's getting touched up by its creator.
8: My name is Sarah Pratt. I am the butter sculptor at the Iowa State Fair, and I learned from my mentor, Norma Duffy Lyon, who sculpted for over 45 years.
2: Sarah's butter sculpting career started by accident when she was 13 and went to the fair with her friend Carrie.
8: We were both in 4-H, and she showed dairy cows. I desperately wanted to be a farm girl, and when I found out they got to stay in the barn and sleep at the fair overnight, I wanted in. But I failed miserably at taking care of cows. I had no experience. And so they sent me to help Norma, which was Carrie's great aunt, in the butter cooler to keep me busy during the day while they were taking care of the cows. So that began an apprenticeship.
2: This apprenticeship started with small tasks. Sarah helped wash buckets. She softened butter. But over time, she developed skills, artistry. And she also discovered that her mentor, a woman she'd known her whole life, was something of a celebrity.
8: Everywhere you went on the fairgrounds, people knew Norma Duffy Lyon. And her confidence was just something that I didn't have. Like, I didn't ask for things I wanted or advocated for myself. And I just saw her just be able to do that with such ease. Like, she could just say, this is what we're going to do.
2: It's this confidence that landed Norma the job in the first place. Here's Norma talking to Iowa PBS in 1999, the year of the Last Supper sculpture.
9: Duffy, I want to ask you about how you got started making butter sculpture.
10: Well, it wasn't very nice. I saw a picture of the interim guy that did it before the original guy did, and apparently he had passed away. I didn't know anything about it, and he had done it for 2 years anyway, maybe three, and I happened to see a photograph, and I just said, I could do better than that.
2: It's the same confidence that Sarah encountered when Norma thought about retiring after having a stroke.
8: That year when I went back to school, my mom called me and read me an article saying, like, she basically announced in the Des Moines Register that I would be taking over the next year without asking me, which was really, really smart on her part because I probably would have said no.
2: Norma didn't retire that year, but when she did, the same thing happened. She announced Sarah's promotion without telling her first. In 2006, Sarah became the fair's lead sculptor. And ever since then, there's been one constant. The butter.
8: Of course. Like the probably the most precious commodity of the entire sculpture is this rich, amazing butter, which is not cheap. And a lot of energy from the cows and the farmer goes into making that butter. And so the last time that we had to replace the butter completely was in 2005. The great thing about using recycled butter is that the longer you have it, the more it acts like clay, and a very moldable, beautiful, soft clay. That being said, then there is also the side effect of it not smelling great.
2: So what does 17-year-old butter smell like?
8: It smells like blue cheese. So it smells like aged dairy, which, you know, if you put it in that framework, you would, like, if you had a plate of all this aged cheese, you'd be like, oh my gosh, this is amazing, right? But if your mindset says butter, you don't expect that. So that's what I try to help people frame their mind as they come into the cooler to visit. Just think aged cheese. Don't eat it, but imagine.
2: Sarah has carved Snow White and the moon landing and over a dozen dairy cows with that recycled butter. But one sculpture stands out. It's the one she carved in 2011 for the 100th anniversary of the butter cow. She and Norma had planned something special.
8: She and I were going to be in the parade together, and there was just lots of different events in celebrating her and her legacy. And she passed away about a month before the fair. And so we'd already established what the sculpture was going to be. It was going to be a likeness of the 1911 sculpture that had a cow and a calf and a boy. And I thought, I need to incorporate Norma in this sculpture. But the only way for her to be seen is if people could see the sculpture from more than one side. And how can I make that happen? And so I've already shared that asking for things isn't necessarily my go-to. Like, I try to make it work out myself. But doing it for Norma inspired me to be more bold than I perhaps normally would have been. But I was able to get a local businessman, Arden Borden, to build an industrial turntable that would hold the weight of the butter cow sculpture. And so that sculpture was able to rotate.
2: And that way, everyone could see Norma pose with her hand rested lovingly on a butter cow. When Sarah thinks of her time with Norma, she thinks of running across the fairground to buy fudge, listening to classical music on a boombox in the butter cooler, how much they laughed the year they sculpted Elvis. And now she's taken over Norma's other role as a butter sculpting mentor. Her apprentices are Hannah and Grace, her twin daughters. One day, they'll take over from their mom. But for now, the line keeps growing. The kids who waited 50 hours finally get to the front, and this year's sculptures are getting the attention they deserve.
6: The butter cow!
3: Wow, look at that! That's cool.
6: That's super cool.
0: That was Mill Street producer Sarah Clapp. Our field producer at the Iowa State Fair was Nikki Tundell. You're listening to Milk Street Radio. We're heading into the kitchen with J.M. Hirsch to learn about this week's recipe, eggplant tahini dip. J.M., how are you?
11: I'm doing great.
0: Yeah, we all think of baba ganoush as a thing, but it turns out it's many things. I was recently in Turkey and had two or three very different versions. But you were in Jordan in the desert at night and had something quite different, I think, than anything I've ever tasted.
11: Yeah, you know, I didn't realize that baba ganoush and the kind of cousin dip that I had, which is called mutabal, are terms that are used somewhat interchangeably across the Middle East. They both refer to cooked eggplant dips, and usually with some garlic and some lemon in them. And people are kind of vague about what means what. But in general, our understanding is that baba ganoush will generally contain some sort of tomato and some sort of walnut or other nut. And mutabal will focus more on the charred eggplant with some very simple seasonings, such as garlic and salt and lemon juice, tahini. It's a simpler dip, but both of them are, you know, roasted eggplant-based dips that are really creamy and rich. So I was in the desert in a Bedouin camp where they had prepared flatbread for me that ended up almost cracker thick, and it was really delicious. They cook it in the ashes of the fire that kept us warm all night. And then my guide, Iha Mutazeb, decided kind of spur of the moment that he was going to make something to go with this flatbread, and he offered to make mutabal. And he throws the eggplant into the hot ashes of the fire and lets them char. In time, they take on that rich, crispy exterior. They're kind of, you know, deflating into themselves. Once they were well charred, he took them out of the ashes and threw them into a bowl where he pretty much chopped them up. I mean, he peeled them a little bit, but mostly just chopped them up. Threw in some garlic, threw in some salt, some lemon juice, some tahini, stirred it all up, and then topped it with pomegranate molasses and fresh pomegranate seeds. And the result was crazy good. I just, you know, again, we say this all the time. Simple ingredients prepared simply can be amazing and frankly often are the most amazing. And that was certainly the case with mutabel. Again, it's, you know, kind of a cousin of baba ganoush. So delicious, so rich, so creamy. But then you get those kind of sharp, tangy notes from the pomegranate and the lemon against the kind of creamy richness of the tahini and the sharp notes of the garlic and the rich char of the eggplant. It was really just such a complex yet simple dip. It was really wonderful.
0: Yeah, and I think the idea of cooking eggplant to death, really, as you said, it collapses in itself. It gets this rich texture and flavor that's totally different than, let's say, sautéed slices of eggplant, right? It's a totally different thing.
11: It really does. I mean, first, of course, you're getting the charring, which deepens the flavor right off the bat. But, you know, you're also concentrating the flavor.

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In the winter time, when it starts to snow, I know, Billy, you've got to have some dough.

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Keeps on raining, look how it's raining. Your daddy, he can't make no time.

0: 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Dia huit, Joe.
1: Dia smidowich, Katie.
0: Okay, I've seen it written and I've heard it said, but what exactly does flutilla mean again?
1: It's just a play on words because the Irish wooden flute has a very rabid bunch of players, and collectively, they're known as the flutilla.
0: I like that. You mean rabid in a good sense, right?
1: Yes, you can ask Nuala Kennedy all about it.
0: Well, how about we dedicate an entire hour to those musicians who play the wooden flute?
1: We're kicking off today's show with some flute players from Brittany, starting off with Jean-Michel Veillon, who's the flute player with Cornog. And here's Cornog, along with vocalist Jamie McMenemy, singing Child Nourrice from their self-titled release.

Judy Sanders to he never be sleepy. Oh, grant me not the Lord, well now, enough of the blame, enough of the shame, we're not so grand, here's me up.

0: A collection of flute players from Brittany. We heard Ronde de Saint-Vincent from Stern. That's from their release, Bec Ronde. Before Stern, we heard Lucie Perrier with Finbar Dwyer's Ned Coleman's and Tickle Her Leg. That's from her release, Irish Sets. Before Lucie Perrier, we heard Sylvain Berou. That's from his self-titled release with The Naga Jigs. And we started today's show with Cornog from their self-titled release with Child Norris.
1: Up next, you should recognize the name Nuala Kennedy as she provides our theme music here on High Country Celtic Radio. Here is a song called Marguerite from her release, Shorelines.

0: Brian Finnegan, and Sarah Allen with Fluke. And Sarah Allen plays that low, sort of bass-sounding flute underneath his traditional flute. That's from the release Rabai, and we heard a set called Larry Get Out of the Bin. Before that, some reels, The Castle Bar Traveler and Joe Cooley's Green Mountain from Louise Mulcahy from the release Tuning the Road. And we started with Nuala Kennedy, Shorelines is the release. We heard a song called Marguerite.
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0: and Katie Marie.
1: This week, we're featuring the Irish wooden flute in all its glory. The Irish flute is essentially a wooden tube with six simple holes for the fingers, a couple of extra keys tossed in to get those notes in between. But it's capable of so much emotion and speed.
0: We've got a lot more flute playing coming your way, but first we have to take a break.

0: Welcome back to High Country Celtic Radio with your hosts, Joe Bly and Katie Marie. This week's show is all about the flute, and we're calling it The Flotilla Sails Again. Kind of a fun play on words.
1: We're going to start the second half with Solas. And Solas is currently out on tour in the United States. Nuala Kennedy has been brought in as the flute player with Solas. But before there was Nuala Kennedy, there was Seamus Egan. Here he is playing the Yellow Tinker, cranking out in Master Crowley's number 2.

0: Steph Jeremia from her release Up She Flew. We heard The Victory, Swallow's Tale, and The Sligo Ivy Leaf. Before that, it was Deaver the Dancer and Sean Ryans from Nicole Rabada from her release Amorica. And we started this set with Solace, The Yellow Tinker, Cranking Out, and Master Crowley's Number 2 from Solace.
1: One of the true greats of Irish flute music was Frankie Kennedy, who was married to Mairead Nouini. Together they formed the band Alton. However, before Alton was even formed, they released a duo album together called Alton. Here's Con Cassidy's Highland, followed by Nellie O'Boyle's.

0: a solo release called Carrying the Tune from Kevin Crawford, who is the flute player with Lunasa. We heard the Ivy Leaf set, which is Repeal the Union, the Ivy Leaf, and the Hut in the Bog. Before that, Frankie Kennedy and Mairead Nouini from their release called Alton. We heard Highlands and Reels. This is Con Cassidy's Highland and Nellie O'Boyle's Reel.
1: 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Let's keep that flute playing going. Here's Matt Malloy from his release, Heathery Breeze, and you may know him from The Chieftains. Here's a set called Good Morning Nightcap and Bahola, also known as Martin Ainsborough's.

0: Another one of the greats of Irish flute music, that's Fintan Vallely and Mark Simos from their release Back to the Starry Lane. We heard The Junction Pool and Chevy O'Blast. Before that, Good Morning Nightcap and Bohola, and that's from the Chieftains flute player Matt Malloy. And that's from his release Heathery Breeze, which was released way back in 1981, and it still holds up even today.
1: Thanks very much for spending the past hour with us here on High Country Celtic Radio with your hosts, Joe Bly and Katie Marie. Our theme music, Glen with the Deers, is by Nuala Kennedy and used with permission. We're going to finish today's show with Mick Coyne and the Guns of the Magnificent Seven from Neil Lyons, the release Skins and Sins. Hey, thanks for listening.

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3: Hello and welcome to the Global Village. I'm Chris Heim.

This time in the Global Village, it's Bahamas and Bela. We will celebrate the birthday of Bela Fleck by exploring some of the world music-flavored things that he's done in his career. And we'll also celebrate the Independence Day of the Bahamas. And we'll get things underway with some music from one of the best-known musicians to come from the Bahamas. This is Joseph Spence and the Pinder family as we begin this visit to the Global Village.

0: Jonah was on the sea when Jesus speak to him. He was on the sea when he
1: He was out on the rolling sea when Jesus speak to me. I was out on the rolling sea when he called me, Lord God, in the morning.
2: I was

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1: I'm rolling sea.
2: Rolling sea.
1: Rolling sea.
2: Rolling sea. 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
0: 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Trust and believe in God. Daniel, God is a mighty God. I'm on that road.
2: I roll and see. 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You see me be hella while the face go where he was.
0: On the roll and see when he called. Children, on the roll and see. Roll, brother, you are
2: the roll and see when he roll.
0: Daniel, God is a
2: roll and see. On the roll and see, no matter how done the road.
0: Tell him I'm on the road and see Jesus speak unto me. I'm on the sea when he calls. 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
1: Oh Lord, I'm out on the rolling sea.
2: Out on the rolling sea. See me be held while the face grew white in each of a terror with a wonderful sight. Paula Gravel upon the crystal of the way. Swallow the prophet, no man can save but Jesus as the fish and the gave a command.
1: I'm on the rolling sea when he called.
2: Right, he was out on the
1: rolling sea. Jesus speak unto me, Lord.
2: Yes, he was out on the rolling sea when he rolled.
1: On the rolling sea, rolling, rolling, rolling, rolling, but I'm on the rolling sea when he called. Rolling sea,
3: get rough out there now, and
2: you
3: get just rolling about.
2: I'm on the rolling sea when it rolls.

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1: Lord and sea.
0: My God talking.
1: Call our Father.
0: Talking to the sea.
1: Our Father now. Thy will be done. Over our Lord and sea.
2: Rolling sea.
1: See when he called.
2: Rolling sea. Yeah. Thou turn the sea. Rolling. Rolling. Keep rolling. Rolling. Rolling. 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Rolling.
1: Rolling. Rolling. Jesus here, because I'm on the rolling sea.
2: Jesus.
1: Rolling. See when he. Tell him what his terrible gift.

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Daniel in the den, the lion raised war. Great God sending him to lock the lion, tossing one the demon. And by the break of the day, when the quickening power, when they came in, my baby, don't you take?

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1: I come from the island.

Some contemporary junkanoo from the Baja Men from the Bahamas, from an album called Junkanoo. They're an island boy group, I guess, best known for their version of Who Let the Dogs Out. But there they are with Island Boy. And we also heard George Symphonette and his Calypso Sextet from the Bahamas, but doing a Jamaican Mento song, the well-known tune Don't Touch Me Tomato, which seems to work on multiple levels, and apparently was a favorite song for a young Bob Marley to perform. George Symphonette's version there is, we've been celebrating the Independence Day of the Bahamas this time here in the Global Village. Full playlist, information about upcoming shows, world music news, videos, and more, all on our Facebook page. 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You can also reach us there or email info@kmuw.org. Global Village, a production of KMUW, Wichita Public Radio. I'm Chris Heim. Thanks for joining us here in the Global Village. We'll leave you with one last great song from the Bahamas here performed by the Cat Island Mites and the Dicey Doe Singers.

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2: Hello and welcome to another new edition of the International Americana Music Show. My name is Michael Park, and this week it is the annual 4th of July All-American edition of the program, when, for this week only, I flip things around and to mark America's firework-filled holiday, fill the playlist entirely with artists from across the United States. And there are stories behind each of the bands and singers that I have chosen to play for you this year, the first of whom are a band from Minnesota, Megan and the Birdwatcher.

0: The band who sat atop my Spotify Wrapped last year, Blackberry Smoke, and that was one of their mellower songs, Azalea, from both of their latest albums, actually, as you will find it on their latest studio album, which they released a couple of years ago now, but also on their new 22-track Best Of album. And as they are a band who are still going strong, having started in 2004 and who are showing no signs of slowing down, this Best Of album is called, appropriately, Volume 1. Before them, it was a band from Minnesota who I think are going to be atop my Spotify Wrapped this year, Megan and the Birdwatcher, who have released two great albums to date. The song that I played by them, Feel Good, is one of my favourites of theirs, and one that I sent to my wonderful Spanish teacher, Victoria, in Argentina. I think I said in a recent show, I love how music travels these days. Anyway, Feel Good is on the band's sophomore album, The Americana Dream, which came out late last year. I haven't had a chance to see them live yet, but I definitely want to. But I have been fortunate enough to see Blackberry Smoke live. My brother-in-law John and I went to see them last year. We have started to make time to go to at least one gig together every year, and this year it was a double bill of Lyle Lovett and John Hyatt.
1: There's a lipstick sunset

My favourite song of Lyle Lovett's, his beautiful, enigmatic song called simply Simple Song, from his 1987 album Pontiac. And then before it, John Hyatt, and just one of my favourite songs of his, but the one that I find myself singing to myself most often around this time of year, Lipstick Sunset, which he released on his 1987 album Bring the Family. But as I was talking about seeing him and Lyle live earlier this year, it was a live version of that track that I just played.

0: from his Performance Classics album. And you can also find another version of it, another live version of it, on his Live at Budokan album. Sadly, neither he nor Lyle played either of those songs live the night I saw them with my brother-in-law, but that didn't stop it being a wonderful night watching a couple of great songwriters swap stories and sing other songs, each with just a microphone and a guitar.
1: Well, I was passing by a pawn shop in an older part of town. Something caught my eye and I stopped and turned around. I stepped inside and there I spied, in the middle of it all, was a beat up old guitar hanging on the wall. What do you want for that piece of junk? I asked the old man. He just smiled and took it down and he put it in my hand. Said, you tell me what it's worth. You're the one who wants it. Tune it up, play a song, and let's just see what haunts it. So I hit a couple of chords in my old country way of strumming, and then my fingers turned to lightning. Man, I never heard it coming. It was like I always knew it. I just don't know where I learned it. It wasn't nothing but the truth. So I just

lost all track of time. There was nothing I couldn't pick. Up and down the neck, man, I never missed a lick. The guitar almost played itself, and there was nothing I could do. It was getting hard to tell just who was playing who. When I finally put it down, I couldn't catch my breath. My hands were shaking and I was scared to death. The old man finally got up, said, "Where in the hell you been? I've been waiting all these years for you to stumble in." And then he took down an old dusty case and said, "Go on, pack it up. You don't owe me nothing." And then he said, "Good luck." There was something spooky in his voice and something strange on his face. And when he shut the lid, I saw my name was on the case.

two of the giants of American roots music, both sadly departed now, but both still huge influences on Americana artists who have come after them, inspiring so many contemporary musicians. You just heard John Prine and one of his many, many classic songs, Speed of the Sound of Loneliness, his original version, but so many other people in the years since its release in 1986 have covered it, most notably, of course, Nancy Griffith. But you can find 24 other artists covering some of John's other songs on two tribute albums to him called Broken Hearts and Dirty Windows, Volume 1 and Volume 2. And actually, the artist that I played before John, Guy Clark, and I played his magical song, The Guitar, originally on his 2009 album, Some Days the Song Writes You, well, a tribute to him came out earlier this year at the beginning of May. Old Number 1 Revisited is its title, and it features the 10 songs on Old Number 1, which came out 51 years ago this year, being covered by various artists, including Margot Price.

So when I was checking release dates for the tribute albums to John Prine and Guy Clark, after I knew I wanted to play that version of Guy's song Rita Ballou, being covered there by Margot Price, I saw that there was one and only one artist who was on the Guy tribute album and on one of the John Prine ones, and that was Margot Price. She covers John's song Sweet Revenge on Volume 2 of Broken Hearts and Dirty Windows. And what a great choice she was to cover that track and Rita Ballou. Now, the final song on the programme today also happens to be a cover from a different tribute. So back to the music and to back-to-back songs by two of the artists that this time last year I hadn't heard of, but whose new albums I am really enjoying listening to. First up, the North Carolina duo, A Different Thread.

another of those artists that I have no idea how I came across, but I am so glad that I did. And I get that I may be very late to this party. Josiah and the Bonnevilles, Josiah Lemming being the front man who was solo at the start of his career, but who has had the Bonnevilles behind him for the past 12 years. I told you I was late to this party. As is the name of their great new album, which came out in May, and that song from it was Mountain Girl. I think I am a little less late to the party when it comes to the duo who I played initially there, A Different Thread, as they have only released two albums to date, with their latest one only coming out in May. The duo are Alicia Best and Robert Jackson. Alicia is from North Carolina, where the duo are now based. Robert is an expat from England, and the pair met in Galway. So there is an international flavour to this American edition, after all. The song I played, Come Home Molly, is on their new album, Over Again. Okay, so how about a couple of America on My Mind tracks now, especially when they're as good as these ones, also by show debutantes. First up, and singing about her home state, California, this is Alayla Diane.

America on my mind indeed, as that was Tennessee duo The Montvales, who are based in Cincinnati, and that was Plains of Ohio from their sensational new album Path of Totality. And it was Alayla Diane that I played before The Montvales in her home state song, California, from her album Who's Keeping Time. Her voice reminds me a little of Bella White, a more familiar name to listeners of this programme, as Bella is from Canada, not California. And so I've had the chance to play her music numerous times, including just last week on the Best of January to June edition, which you can stream via the show's website, tiams.org, if you missed it. Okay, to the most academic American Americana artist on the programme today is this next singer-songwriter. Is an English professor at the University of North Carolina at Chapel Hill. Her name is Florence Doerr, and as well as having a love for the English language, she is also clearly a baseball fan.

Mookie Betts, for those that may not know, has made some of baseball's most spectacular catches, including one where a fan, or two, I think, ripped the ball out of his glove as he was catching it. You can watch that on YouTube. But that song by Florence Dorr from her new album Hold the Spark is less about being just like Mookie Betts than knowing that love is what will triumph in the end, even if you can only afford to sit in the cheap seats. Okay, so to the final two songs on the programme today, Something Old and Something New, which is a cover of Something Old. Let me explain. There's a big southern rock band called Drivin' and Cryin', whose lead singer and songwriter is Kevin Kinney. They've released over a dozen albums over the past 40 years. And Kevin has also released a number of solo albums and a couple of collaborative ones as well. So as you can imagine, Kevin has written a lot of songs. Well, for his 60th birthday, which was back in 2021, his wife, artist and music producer Anna Jensen, started to ask other musicians who were fans and friends of Kevin's to cover his songs, 100 of them, which are being released on separate albums. Volume 4 came out in May, but just after this 4th of July programme last year, Volume 3 came out. So I've had to wait a year to tell you about this project and play a track from that volume, a song called The Hardest Part, being covered by Illinois artist Lily May. But first, I thought I would play Kevin singing another of my favourite songs of his, one from the 2012 album that he made with the Golden Palominos.

Lily May and her version of Kevin Kinney's song The Hardest Part, which you can find on Let's Go Dancing, said the falling rain to the open flame, which is one of Kevin's lyrics in the title of Volume 3 of the Songs of Kevin Kinney. And before that, it was Kevin himself singing his song Set in Stone, which you'll find on his album A Good Country Mile. So that is about it for today. I do love this 1 week a year edition and having a chance to introduce you to songs and artists from this side of the Atlantic that may be as new to you as some of those that I play on regular editions. But it is another themed edition next week as I take the chance, as summer holidays get well and truly underway, to welcome the summer with some summer songs. So I hope you can join me to hear those wherever you are in the world and whether you are an American or not. But until then, this has been the International Americana Music Show, and I'm Michael Park. Thanks for joining me today, and safe travels, everyone.

0: 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Coming up next is the first of 2 hours of Folk Alley.
1: Welcome to Folk Alley, your weekly deep dive of the best in folk roots and Americana. I'm your host, Cindy House. Coming up, we are honoring the outlaws and outcasts for America's 250th. Folk music is the music of the people, for the people, and by the people, and we'll hear important voices that often go unheard: minorities, women, immigrants, and the working class. We'll also take a trip across the land via bus, car, and train. But first, can't do this show without this song, which has sparked debate over censored anti-capitalist verses and charges of indigenous erasure. Here's Woody Guthrie, "This Land Is Your Land."

To be honest, this whole hour was inspired by Lizzie Ngo, who recently spearheaded Outlaws Almanac, a comp responding to America's 250 with a revolution of solidarity, highlighting Black, queer, and Indigenous voices. Also, Lula Wiles with a song written by Molly Obomsawin, unmasking the dark reality behind idealized national pride. And Woody Guthrie, This Land Is Your Land, which has sparked much debate in its 86-year existence. Music for the outlaws and outcasts for America's 250th on Folk Alley. Aoife O'Donovan explores the eternal quest for women's rights and the legacy of the suffragettes in the song

0: Don Landis's version of the 1830 ballad Hard is the Fortune of All Womankind, often sung at protests during the women's lib movement, from her album that reimagines songs from 1971's Liberated Women's Songbook, and Aoife O'Donovan from her album dedicated to the passage of the 19th Amendment for Women's Suffrage. We are celebrating the outlaws and outcasts for America's 250th. Coming up, we are taking a road trip. I'm Cindy House, and this is Folk Alley.
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0: There are a lot of great road trip songs that emphasize the beauty of America. Of course, in folk songs also highlight disparities and strife. That's what we're going for in this next song cycle, which begins with Steve Goodman, a song that is nostalgic and bittersweet, chronicling the southbound train journey from Chicago to New Orleans, a tribute to the romance of the American rail travel that mourns the declines of passenger trains and the fading pulse of the working class. Here's Steve Goodman, City of New Orleans, on Folk Alley.

It's Billy Bragg and Joe Henry, a song by Gene Ritchie about the economic devastation of Appalachian coal mining communities when local industries decline and transportation links are severed. The L&N, that was the Louisville and Nashville Railroad, served as a vital lifeline for eastern Kentucky, rumbling through remote haulers to transport workers and haul coal out to major rivers. We are paying tribute to the outlaws and outcasts for America's 250. We'll continue on our road trip with a modern perspective of what it's like to be a touring musician, a gritty ode to the exhaustion and resilience of a working musician, the chaotic reality of touring, surviving a marathon bar gig, and the grueling late-night drive home. Here's Shannon McNally.

crossroads and you don't know where you're at. You see, it starts at the bottom and it goes by tens. I-10 goes across the top of Mexico.

The plight of the American immigrant is often overlooked and certainly deserves a spotlight as we honor outlaws and outcasts for our nation's 250th. These next few songs are for you, as we are all immigrants, but especially for those recent arrivals. El Coyote is a tragic song telling the story of human trafficking along the U.S.-Mexico border, a stark critique of the brutality and greed of smugglers, who are the coyotes, who exploit desperate migrants. From 2013, here's Guy Clark.

That's Monrovia Heavy Foot, which describes an oppressive system that suppresses marginalized people. And that song calls for community empathy and unbreakable unity in the face of these struggles. Also, Buffy St. Marie's Welcome, Welcome, Immigrante, a heartfelt tribute to immigrants from her 1965 album. We're celebrating the outlaws and outcasts for America's 250 this hour. We'll wrap up with a tribute to hard work and resilience, which has always been an attribute of our nation's marginalized communities. We'll start this one with Tyler Childers, who is exploring the harsh realities of Appalachian working class life in this song, which is coming from his latest album, Snipe Hunter. Here's Nose on the Grindstone. It's Tyler Childers on Folk Alley.

Okay, we are going out on a high note from beloved lesbian activists, Indigo Girls, who urge you to stop overthinking the world's problems and to get actively involved through physical work and community engagement on their song Hammer and a Nail. Gotta tend the earth if you want a rose, which underscores that positive change which requires constant active effort. Happy America 250 to all, but especially Amy Ray and Emily Saliers. We've been highlighting outlaws and outcasts this hour. 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It's Folk Alley.

0: We're right in the middle of 2 hours of Folk Alley. 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
1: Welcome back to another hour of Folk Alley. I'm your host, Cindy House. Coming up, new music from Keb Mo, Rising Appalachia. We got a new banger from Jamestown Revival, and some favorites from The Band, Sun House, and Rodney Crowell. But first, my queen, Alison Russell's third solo album, In the Hour of Chaos, will be released July 10th, which is right around the corner. Let's kick off this hour with a song from Ali and the Rainbow Coalition from that new record. There are lots of guests on this album. This song features Joy Aladokun and Julie Williams. It's No Springtime.

0: A set of new songs that are really ringing my bell recently. Rising Appalachia, featuring my favorite woo-woo folk sisters, Leah Song and Chloe Smith. Their new record is out in October. Keb Moe, who is going through a ton of life changes and writing about it on his new album, which will be out in August. Keb's had life-saving open-heart surgery, ended his nearly 20-year marriage, and had a period of profound personal upheaval. This record is certainly going to be stacked with inspiration. I'm looking forward to hearing the rest. I'm Cindy House. Thank you for joining me today on Folk Alley. Scottish musician Corinne Polwart's new album, Windblown, was co-written with sound designer and composer Pippa Murphy and featuring Dave Milligan on piano. This song is a showstopper. Here's After Hours from Corinne Polwart.
1: After hours.

Rodney Crowell wrapping up that set. His album Tar Paper Sky from 2014, where he got the players who appeared on his breakthrough album Diamonds and Dirt together for an old school recording session, all together in one room recorded live to tape, which is pretty hard. That's the song I Wouldn't Be Me Without You. Also got a new song from Corinne Polwart. Coming up, we'll hear a new banger from Jamestown Revival. I'm Cindy Howes. It's Folk Alley. It's been 4 years since we got anything new from Jamestown Revival, the duo originally from Magnolia, Texas. They say, we've been tucked away, writing, waiting for the right one to send out in the world. Juniper and Gin is about that feeling you get when you know the night's going to be a good one. Good friends, fire burning, and stories being told. We tried to bottle that feeling in this song. This is new from Jamestown Revival, Juniper and Gin on Folk Alley.

It's The Band from 1969, Up on Cripple Creek, a song about an exhausted truck driver trying to find solace in Lake Charles, Louisiana, and the fiercely loyal woman named Little Bessie. The Band, sounding so good right after that new song from Jamestown Revival. It's Cindy on Folk Alley. The new Margaret Glaspie album was produced by the wonderful Joe Henry. The album I Am Both was written after stepping away from social media, where she discovered a clarity of mind and creative momentum as she reconnected with her songwriting. And that sounds like a must-do for us all. From this new album, this is Michigan. It's new music from Margaret Glaspie.

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1: 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Congratulations. As part of that prize package, they recorded Yodelay, a four-song EP at E-Town Studios in Boulder, Colorado. This is a great EP, especially for cowpokes and those looking to remain in the feeling of a good night. In particular, this song, it's the title track from Rachel Sumner and Traveling Light.

This little light of mine, I'm gonna let it shine. This little light of mine, I wanna let it shine. This little light of mine, I wanna let it shine. Let it shine, let it shine, let it shine. You know Jesus give it to me. I wanna let it shine. Jesus give it to me. I wanna let it shine.

A Toe Tapper from Valerie Smith, inspired by Johnny Cash's rockabilly days. In fact, Dave Rowe, playing bass on that song we just heard, also played bass for Johnny Cash. That's Heartbreak Hill from Valerie Smith. Also, Sunhouse, This Little Light of Mine, an iconic American gospel song and a famous civil rights anthem. That version recorded in London, July of 1970. Heard a new song from Rachel Sumner and Traveling Light, Yodelay, title track from their new EP. I'm Cindy Howes, and thank you so much for joining me today on Folk Alley. The new album from Lamb Chop is out in August. Kurt Wagner says he wrote this song in his dream and got a round of applause from people in the dream and decided to write it. It's Stella from Lamb Chop.

who's gonna listen to the jangle and the roar? Roll me over, roll me right, and let me in. From the gray Atlantic Ocean to the wide Pacific shore, and you won't be together anymore.

I am sending that song out to myself and anyone that needs it, as it's a meditation on presence, acceptance, and gratitude, taking life one day at a time and finding joy in the present moment and staying grounded even when modern life feels overwhelming. That sounds like me right now. Sarah Jarosz, The Way It Is Now, from her album Polaroid Lovers. We also heard a new song from Lamb Chop. It was Stella from Punching the Clown that'll be out in August. Well, you can listen to this show again or check out the playlist at folkalley.com, or you can find it on our free mobile app. I'm Cindy Howes, and thank you so much for listening to Folk Alley.

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1: 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Thank you. Coming up next is Hour 1 of the Retro Cocktail Hour.

That's Esquivel and his orchestra, Granada, the lead-off track on Other Worlds, Other Sounds, Juan Esquivel's first American album, and the one where he really perfected his signature sound. The album sold 70,000 copies in the late 50s, which did not make it a legitimate hit, per se, but it's one of the more important albums in the annals of space-age pop. Welcome to the Retro Cocktail Hour, where the music is always served up shaken, not stirred. I'm Daryl Brogdon. We're together at the Underground Martini Bunker, that below-ground bastion of incredibly strange music. In the hour ahead, we've got a world premiere. Some new music by Tiki Joe's Ocean. It's ahead in this half hour. Also, we'll hear something from Ports of Paradise, a big symphonic exotica record featuring the Ken Darby Singers and music by Alfred Newman. One critic said it's like Mantovani meets Lawrence Welk, which seems a little harsh, I think, but everyone's got an opinion. So, slip into something swanky, pour yourself an adult beverage, and be sure to bring your ears for the Retro Cocktail Hour

That is a mambo band from Belgium, El Tatu del Tigre, and Mambo of the Times, a tune from their debut album, 2001. The band was formed in 1999 and lasted about a decade before it broke up. Before that, on the Retro Cocktail Hour, Moonlight Serenade, done Latin style by Cesar Concepcion and his orchestra. Cesar was a Puerto Rican band leader who was in New York for many years, then moved back to his native land to start this band. Daryl Brogdon here with another Retro Cocktail Hour, and in about 5 minutes, Les Baxter from The Primitive and the Passionate. Next, it's Mariela. She was a singer from Spain who worked in France during the 1960s and turned out several albums combining Latin with surf music and the French yé-yé sound that was so popular in the early 1960s. Here's Mariela with La Cucaracha.

That's Les Baxter and his orchestra, Fiesta Brava, on the Retro Cocktail Hour. This is from The Primitive and the Passionate, 1961. It features the voice of Tiki, who I believe is really soprano Beverly Ford. She appeared on Les Baxter's TV special around this time, so my money's on her. Before that, the Swedish exotica band Ixtuelo with Dengue Fever. That's from their very first album, Pagan Rites, which came out in 2013. You've got the Retro Cocktail Hour, and me, Daryl Brogdon, here to serenade you with the sounds of space-age pop, right here at the Underground Martini Bunker. Still to come, Dominic Frontieri on the accordion, plus vibraphonist Mark Riddle and the Stolen Idols, all in the next half hour. Well, it doesn't happen often, but this week on the Retro Cocktail Hour, we have a world premiere. Our friends at Tiki Joe's Ocean have a new album coming out soon, and they sent along a preview of that new album. This is a tune that is probably most familiar from an album called Bossa Nova with Strings Attached, done by saxophonist Bill Perkins in the early 1960s. So, for the first time anywhere, here's Tiki Joe's Ocean with Little Bird.

There's Something Brand New by Tiki Joe's Ocean. That's Little Bird. You're on the Retro Cocktail Hour. Keep your eyes peeled for that upcoming album by Tiki Joe's Ocean. Later on the Retro Cocktail Hour, we'll hear Mark Riddle's Aloha Caftan Society theme. And there's music from the movie Krakatoa East of Java for you volcano fans. Okay, so if you listen to this show regularly, you've probably heard me play stuff featuring the very talented saxophonist Plaz Johnson. He came out of Louisiana, part of a musical family that apparently had their own band. Plaz was recording by the late 40s and in the 50s became one of the busiest studio musicians on the West Coast. Plaz had a brother, Ray, with whom he recorded early in his career. Ray was a pianist, composer, and a band leader. His piano's featured on hundreds of records. A record producer once said Ray Johnson could play a head of lettuce and have a hit record. Here's Ray with Blue Congo.

That's Dominic Frontieri at the accordion. Uno Mas, it's from 1956 and the album Fabulous, here on the Retro Cocktail Hour, where in just a few minutes we'll sample Ports of Paradise, an album of exotic tunes featuring composer Alfred Newman and the Ken Darby Singers, also the Stolen Idols. Play Les Baxter. Next, it's vibraphonist Mark Riddle, who's been busy of late, turning out lots of music, including an EP called The Aloha Caftan Society Theme. I'm sure there's a story behind that somewhere. Anyway, here's the title tune on KPR.

Les Baxter's Busy Port, played here on the Retro Cocktail Hour by the Stolen Idols, from their first and so far only album Moonlight Offerings, which came out in 2014. Before that, the theme music for the movie Krakatoa East of Java, composed by Frank Duvall. This is, I guess, a disaster movie from 1969, but you gotta know you're in trouble when the title of the movie gets it wrong. Krakatoa is not east of Java, it's west. Also, Alfred Newman and the Candarby Singers from an album called Ports of Paradise. This was a big symphonic and choral exotica record. Alfred Newman wrote the music for the movie The Hurricane in 1937, so I guess he had some affinity for exotica music. We heard him on The Enchanted Sea, which had been a minor hit for the Islanders in the late 1950s. Thanks for joining us here for another Retro Cocktail Hour. I'm Daryl Brogdon, music from the production library, coming up. Now here's Kansas City's own Cynthia Van Roden. She appears every week at venues around town, and her most recent album is Lost Verses. From that, this is Point Siena.

0: That's Lazy Day, composed by Pete Moore for the KPM Library. This appears on one of the Hotel Easy CDs, all of which came out in 1997 and feature music drawn from KPM. These CDs, I think, went out of print almost as soon as they arrived, and they can be a little hard to find, but they're out there, so keep looking. Before that, Single Soiree. It's by Richard Fex, also apparently from a production library. Okay, well, the clock just filed an HR complaint and walked out, so I'm going to take that to mean this hour's about done. Thanks so much for being here. Remember, you can enjoy the Retro Cocktail Hour on demand anytime at Mixcloud.com or RetroCocktail.org. 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